0: most of my living around the railroads. I travel on the trains.
1: 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With whiskers.
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3: 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You're riding on the Blue Light Central. Baby.

I tell you what, I love that. This is a brand new album from the Lee Boys, recorded live, obviously. It's called Live on the East Coast. Come on, help me lift him. Bunch of really good songs on this album. Sacred Steel. Gosh, I do love that stuff. You're riding on the big blue train, the Blue Light Central. I'm Mark Drenick, and I'm feeling like a little bit of gospel. Continue on with the Sacred Steel. This is Robert Randolph and his family band.

Back in the day, Curtis Mayfield with the Impressions and Amen. You're riding on the big blue train, the Blue Light Central, for this ride anyway. It's a gospel train.

0: The original Five Blind Boys of Alabama, going way back to the sermon with Marching Up to Zion, wrapping up a fairly long and barely interrupted set of music, and I guess I should probably run it down for you. You're riding on the Big Blue Train, the Blue Light Central. I'm Mark Drenick. We are embracing the spiritual side of things. As we started off with the Lee Boys' brand new album, Sacred Steel, live on the East Coast, we heard Come On, Help Me Lift Him. Continue with the Sacred Steel with Robert Randolph and his family band from We Walk This Road. If I Had My Way, you recognize that. Working on a Building, John Fogerty from the Blue Ridge Rangers. And then Amen. Which was just, you know, you're working on a building, you got a whole gospel thing going on. If you're like me, your mind might go right to Sidney Poitier and that classic movie, Lilies of the Field. And of course, Amen, the impressions we heard. Eyes Have Not Seen, we heard the Sons of the Soul Revivers live, Rancho Nicasio. We heard God's Radar, Dixie Hummingbirds. And then because of the little bit of Zydeco that infused God's Radar, it kind of took us off in a Zydeco direction. Bo Jacques and his Zydeco High Rollers gave us just a wonderful take on Bob Dylan's Knocking on Heaven's Door. Followed that with Terrence Simeon from Positively Beadhead and Paradise, leading us finally to Marching Up to Zion. Again, this is a gospel train. It won't be next week, but it is this week, and we're going to continue on again with the Lee Boys, recorded live on the East Coast. You'll recognize this one.
1: Here we go.

Well, I hope if you spent the last hour with me that you're feeling better about life. Boy, there's nothing like a little bit of gospel. You've been riding on the big blue train, the Blue Light Central. I invite you to join us again next time when our train will roll again. Till then, for the Catfish Woman, Railroad Tie, the Maxwell Kid, and the rest of the crew, I'm Mark Drennick. Going to take it out with Mavis Staples, because you and I, doesn't matter who the engineer is, doesn't matter who the passenger is, we're all on this same train. We all belong to the band.

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From the Shenango River and WBDY-LP-FM in Binghamton, New York, I'm Andrew Bemis, and this is the Shenango Sessions. On this weekly program, I feature nationally touring performers recorded live in intimate, non-studio spaces like galleries, coffee houses, and living rooms. Today's program features Eloise and Company from Brattleboro, Vermont, consisting of Becky Tracy on fiddle and octave violin, and Rachel Bell on accordion and piano. Becky and Rachel are two of the country's most sought-after performers for contra dances and French country dance music, and they played a spectacular show for us in April of 2019. So find a comfy spot on the couch, sit back, relax, and please give a warm welcome to Eloise and Company.

0: we started our trip here in Brattleboro, Vermont. We drove by the place where we had our house concert last night, which was sort of in an old farmhouse on a hillside overlooking our valley. And then we went up and we drove by MacArthur Road, and Margaret MacArthur was the woman who collected this next song that we're about to sing. Margaret MacArthur was a wonderful collector of songs in Vermont and singer of songs, and she liked to describe this song as being older than dirt. And it has something for you. It's sort of a riddle song, and we'll sing something like that. And then you get to sing with us, blow, blow, blow ye winds, oh. Try that.
1: Blow, blow, blow ye winds, oh.
0: And then there's da-dum-ba-ha-dee, dum-ba-da-ha-da. And then you'll sing, the winds may blow your plaid away. Try it.
1: The winds may blow your plaid away.
0: You got the word, right? Plaid. This song is called Cambric Shirt. Hence, plaid. It's an octave fiddle.

0: You're listening to Eloise & Company, performing in Binghamton, New York, in April of 2019. I'm Andrew Bemis, and this is the Shenango Sessions.
1: So, this next tune is a waltz that I wrote for Becky, and I called it Eloise, because we share the same middle name of Louise. And we discovered this when we were trying to come up with a band name a few years ago, and we were playing a lot of French music, and so Becky had this list of ideas of French names and French flowers and French foods, and one of the words was Eloise. And I said, well, I don't know, I don't think I want to be in a band called Eloise because my middle name is Louise. And she said, really? Mine too. And so then it was just a done deal. We had to do it. So we often also play with guitar players. We play for a lot of contra dancing, and we like to have a guitar when we're playing for contras, and none of our guitar players have the right middle name. So Andrew Van Nostrand is not Andrew Louise Van Nostrand.
2: We couldn't convince Lou
1: Louie or anything. Mm-hmm. So we decided to call ourselves Eloise and Company, because then the guitar players, they get the ampersand, which is actually the cool part of the name. So this is Eloise.

0: really happy when we play that last year. It makes me so happy.
1: So we'll play a couple of tunes. My husband is also a big composer of tunes. His name is Keith Murphy. And he and I played for years in the trio Nightingale, if any of you were around at the time. Seems like long ago now. But he writes really amazing music, and we love pairing tunes of his with tunes of Rachel's, and that's what we're going to do now. Play a tune of Rachel's called Footbridge, and then go into a tune of my husband's called Barber's Cordial.

That's Rachel Bell and Becky Tracy of Eloise & Company from Brattleboro, Vermont. 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That's Bell with two L's. This April 2019 show was recorded live with a small crowd in a living room in Binghamton, New York. I'm Andrew Bemis, and this is the Shenango Sessions.

perfect example has begun. What you do today in kind has power for everyone. True strong names will pass along to our daughters and our sons.

So this next song, I dug up from a collection of songs from Pennsylvania because we were both sort of thinking about finding songs from where we live. And up until last fall, I lived in northwestern Pennsylvania, just south of Olean. And so I found this collection of songs that were sung by Vivian Richardson. And I thought that this particular song was really relevant to things happening in the world right now. And I think it's a good way to get to kind of pause and think about the way we see need in the world.

0: You're listening to Eloise & Company, performing in Binghamton, New York, in April of 2019. I'm Andrew Bemis, and this is the Shenango Sessions.
1: I'm going to take you on a trip to France. A Scottish from Saint-Malo, and then a Hunter Drove from Brittany, and then we'll go into the Auvergne to do a Bourré. So, it's our Tour de France. Here we are. On y va!

think so. We're going to close off with a set of Irish reels to send you off.

That was Rachel Bell and Becky Tracy of Eloise & Company from Brattleboro, Vermont. If you'd like to hear more, you should visit them online at rachelbellmusic.com. That's Bell with two L's. You're listening to the Shenango Sessions, where I share live recordings from small rooms around Binghamton, New York. I'm your host, Andrew Bemis. We'll close today's show with Eloise & Company playing Becky Tracy's original waltz, Chili and Chocolate. 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

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You can catch The Rabbit and I every Friday night from 9 to 10 with an encore show on Tuesdays also from 9 to 10. 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
2: I want to remind you all that at this particular moment in time, it's so important that you have a plan for how you're going to vote this year. I just want to encourage you all to make sure if you haven't voted early, in some states I know the voting has been going on for a while already, make sure you know where to vote and when the earliest possible chance that you can do that is. It has never been more important. I'm speaking as somebody who is a proud, patriotic person. It's a good time to remember all the struggles that have gone on to make America what it is today, make our democracy strong. And it starts with voting. That's how we keep it strong. So don't forget, make a plan, vote. Thank you. And thanks for listening.
3: The ancestors, in terms of the right to vote, they recognized that the vote was going to be the tool to shift power, to shift access to resources.
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Tonight, the rabbit and I have dug way, way back to a place not often visited, the Rarities Psychedelic 1960s and 70s. So let's fall back and see where it takes us.

That was Archie's Blues by Electric Sandwich. They were a German spaced out and freak and roll band in 1973. Steam Shuffle by Little Rock's own Ray Byrne from the late 60s, early 70s. Members were Robbie Carter, Mac Price, Steve Stevens, and Jimmy Roberts. Purple Canteen by Brains in My Feet. Then More Than Me from Wildflowers, who were a 1967 psychedelic group from Phoenix, Arizona. And we opened the show with one of my favorite, The Moon, with I Should Be Dreaming. It's from their 1968 Without Earth and Moon, and you may want to listen again because the guitar is played backwards. So let's continue on.

it's theater. Do you want to have a bit part? Or do you want to be a leader? You've got to think for yourself. Don't want to put any notions in your

That was Mimi and Richard Farina with The Instrumental. Always have loved their album, Celebration for a Gray Day. Mark Fry with The Witch, a group called Witch, Hometown, Shocking Blue, Long and Lonesome Road, and Ack with Lemonade Kid. Ack was a San Francisco band in 1968. They only made one album due to them breaking up in 1969. A little bit about Mark Fry. He is an English painter and a psychedelic folk musician. Continuing down the Rarity Road, let's take a left or a right turn and see what surprise the rabbit has in store for us.

That was Raspberry Jam by A La Lass and The Trip by a group called Still Corners. The rabbit surprise is that these are new rarities from groups that were inspired by the past. 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And as always, the KPS crew appreciates you tuning in. See you next Friday and an encore presentation on Tuesday, both at 9 o'clock here on your dial. Here's Shocking Blue taking us out with California.

0: Thank you for tuning in to KPSQLP Fayetteville. My name is Dee, and I am the host of The Unbreakable Net, heard exclusively right here on the second and fourth Wednesday of every month at 7 p.m., and a bonus replay of the previous week's show on all other Wednesdays at 7 p.m. Don't worry, if I don't get your ears this time, I'll catch you next time in The Unbreakable Net.
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2: I want to remind you all that at this particular moment in time, it's so important that you have a plan for how you're going to vote this year. I just want to encourage you all to make sure if you haven't voted early, in some states I know the voting has been going on for a while already, make sure you know where to vote and when the earliest possible chance that you can do that is. It has never been more important. I'm speaking as somebody who is a proud, patriotic person. It's a good time to remember all the struggles that have gone on to make America what it is today, make our democracy strong. And it starts with voting. That's how we keep it strong. So don't forget, make a plan, vote. Thank you. And thanks for listening.
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My name is Mike. Once again, it's time for 2 hours of the best rock, the best new wave music you've ever heard. Ladies and gentlemen, welcome back to the Black Lodge. Back live this week. I was out of town last week. I was in New Orleans attending the Grassroots Radio Conference along with Joe, the station manager, and DJ Don from Feed Your Head. Got to talk to a lot of people from some other LP community radio stations in the area of our country. A good time was had. And we are carrying on. This is show number 8 of the A to Z marathon. We are in the E's. Just got done listening to side 3 of Electric Light Orchestra's 1977 album, Out of the Blue. Of course, that was known as the Concerto for a Rainy Day, consisting of Standing in the Rain, Big Wheels, Summer and Lightning, and Mr. Blue Sky. Mr. Blue Sky was released as a

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KPSQ's Black Lodge. Mike here with you. Doing the A to Z marathon. Just got done listening to a long set of music, pretty much concentrating on the one and only Emerson, Lake, and Palmer. Starting off way back there, we heard The Whale from ELO, Electric Light Orchestra, off of 1977's Out of the Blue. We also heard Echo and the Bunnymen with The Killing Moon. Then I kicked it all off with some ELP. The title track off of 1972's Trilogy was followed by the entire Carnival 9 suite in all of its glory. Carnival 9 was the centerpiece off of Emerson, Lake & Palmer's 1973 album Brain Salad Surgery. Clocking in at about 29 minutes long, it is their longest song. Originally divided up at the end of side one and the beginning of side two back in the day on Brain Salad Surgery. You just got done listening to Carnival 9 First Impression Part 1, Carnival 9 First Impression Part 2, Carnival 9 Second Impression, and Carnival 9 Third Impression. All in all, a great progressive rock experience. And a good evening to you, ladies and gentlemen. 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My name is Mike, and it's time for hour number two of 2 hours of the best rock, the best new wave music that you've ever heard. Ladies and gentlemen, the Black Lodge rolls on. And that's right, we are going A to Z by artist title, group title. We are in the E's. Let's carry on with some more Emerson, Lake, and Palmer. This is Tiger in the Spotlight on the Black Lodge.

KPSQ's Black Lodge. Mike here with you, broadcasting live from the third floor of the Graduate Hotel here in beautiful downtown Fayetteville, doing the A to Z Marathon. He's got done listening to two in a row from Emerson, Lake, and Palmer. That was Hallowed Be Thy Name. And before that, Tiger in the Spotlight. I'd like to remind you to listen every Friday night here at 9 o'clock on KPSQ to Feed Your Head with DJ Don. A whole hour of great deep cut psychedelic classic rock from the late 60s, early 70s era of rock. 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Everything you need to know is right there. And it is the A to Z Marathon here on the Black Lodge. We are done with the E's. Let's get into the F's now. Don Felder.

KPSQ's Black Lodge. Mike here with you, giving you the A to Z marathon. That's right. Going A to Z alphabetically by artist or group.

You just got done listening to Don Felder, going back to the 1981 heavy metal movie soundtrack with the song Heavy Metal Taking a Ride. And we are making our way through the F's. Let's carry on now with a song which hit the top 10 in the spring of 1978. Here's Jay Ferguson, Thunder Island on the Black Lodge.

0: Diane, 11:30 a.m., February 24th. Entering the town of Twin Peaks. It's 5 miles south of the Canadian border, 12 miles west of the state line. Never seen so many trees in my life. As W.C. Fields would say, I'd rather be here than Philadelphia. 54 degrees on a slightly overcast day. Weatherman said rain. You get paid that kind of money for being wrong 60% of the time. It'd be working. The mileage is 79,345. Gauge is on reserve. I'm riding on fumes here. I got to tank up when I get into town. Remind me to tell you how much that is. Lunch was $6.31 at the Lamplighter Inn. That's on Highway 2 near Lewis Fork. That was a tuna fish sandwich on whole wheat, slice of cherry pie, and a cup of coffee. Damn good food. Diane, if you ever get up this way, that cherry pie is worth a stop. Okay. Looks like I'll be meeting up with the Sheriff Harry S. Truman. Shouldn't be too hard to remember that. We'll be at the Calhoun Memorial Hospital. Guess we're gonna go up to intensive care and take a look at that girl that crawled down the railroad tracks off the mountain. When I finish here, I'll be checking into a motel. I'm sure the sheriff will be able to recommend a clean place, reasonably priced. That's what I need. A clean place, reasonably priced.
1: 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Mike here, broadcasting live from the third floor of the Graduate Hotel. Beautiful downtown Fayetteville, doing the A to Z Marathon. Right here. Just got done listening to The Fix, going back to 1983 with the track Red Skies. And before that, going back to 1978, Mr. Jay Ferguson with Thunder Island. Got some music on the way for you from Fleetwood Mac coming up as we make our way through the F's. Right now, here's another track from The Fix. Here's Saved by Zero on the Black Lodge.

KPSQ, Mike here. Hey, I want to remind you, if you're all about voting here in Fayetteville, the last day to register to vote is Monday, October 7th. You can register in person at the Washington County Courthouse and other locations, including the State Revenue Office and Public Library. You can also register by mail, which must be postmarked by October 7th. You can find the mail registration form and more information on the Washington County website, washingtoncountyarkansas.gov.

KPSQ's Black Lodge. Jafria there, going back to 1984 with Call to the Heart. Mike here doing the A to Z. Made our way to the G's. That's the only G you're going to hear. Let's carry on now. One more tune for the evening. Paul Hardcastle on the Black Lodge.

KPSQ's Black Lodge, the A to Z Marathon. Mike here. That's just about going to do it this week. I will be back again next week. Kind of mixing it up a little bit there. We heard Paul Hardcastle's 19. I'm going to go back to the G's next week just simply because I want to do a full show where I don't break up an act, which I have a lot of material to play by, and that group would be Genesis, big Black Lodge band. Pretty much going to take up a lot of the show next week. So I'm Mike. Until next week, good night, everybody. And bye-bye out there.

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0: 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I'm Silver West, and tonight we focus on a state that is on my mind often, California.
1: Greetings, loved ones. Let's take a journey.

We're back. Tonight on the sleeper car, we're headed west. Silver West, that is. And that is me. My heart and mind are on the trail to California tonight, in lieu of, you know, being raptured into heaven. And if you're listening to this, I have to assume that you're in the same boat as I am. So come with me tonight. As a consolation prize, let's imagine ourselves over in the Golden State. Tonight's music will feature exclusively songs that at least say California in the title and largely regard it as their primary topic. And in the interest of organizing things, I have set us up so that the first roughly half of the show will be more in the vein of westerns, some more acoustic-y music, and then the second half will be POV, you're dying of hedonism somewhere near LA. On that note, I'm thrilled to have you all with me tonight, again, in lieu of being raptured, and I am going to say, if you would like to call in, our question of the night is, why were you left behind? Let me know why you think you didn't make the cut. I'm very curious to hear this, but we'll dive back into some music, and then I'll be back with you. We're going to open up with California Dreamin' by the Mamas and the Papas.

Silver West running late? It's not possible. That's not consistent with what we know about me, but you are listening to KPSQ LP 97.3, and this is Sleeper Car with Silver West, and it's not the California show. Now, it's come to my attention that I suppose when I'm away from the desk, the California show is all that you guys ever get to hear, so I'm working on that. I'm going to fix that, because it's really not even the best show. You may be wondering, Silver, if not California again, what are we going to listen to tonight? And I will tell you, people who don't follow me on Instagram and look at my stories, we are on sad disco music tonight. And the reason for that is, of course, the new Harry Styles album, Kisco, as it's affectionately called by the Harry Styles fans, has really revived my love of music that's very disco-y, specifically like party music, that has that certain flair of despair. Something that makes you go like, I'm at a party, lights are flashing, there's a fog machine, I have never been more miserable in my life, and I am gripped by existential ennui. For me, that is one of the best branches of music, I would say. And so, it is for this reason that we are on that beat tonight. We will do a little bit of Harry Styles. We will do a little bit of not Harry Styles. And then I'm excited to report a little feature on a smaller artist. It is someone who crossed my desk recently. Oh, love saying that. Called Jay Sensei. And now Jay Sensei is allegedly committed to bringing us disco in the modern age. I'm not even necessarily going to say it is sad disco, but I think that my audience, hey, if I know my audience, if I know y'all, I know that you can bring the sad to the disco. I believe in you, I know you can do it, and I'm not going to worry about doing that for you. So, tonight, we will go probably Harry Styles first. I hate to give him the credit, feels like he gets it all, but he is the reason that I had this idea. And then, you know, we'll do a little bit of older disco that is kind of sad. We will play Nobody by Mitski, because that seems like it's a low-hanging fruit, and you know I love a low-hanging fruit. We'll do our new artist feature, and then really who knows where we'll go. But we're gonna start tonight with Harry Styles. And if you, as a passenger this evening, would like to call in, provide an opinion, provide a thought, ask a question even, or answer a question for me, if you're feeling daring. The studio phone is 479-966-4667. It's been a while since I've announced that. I guess I'm sort of used to people knowing that already. But yes, 479-966-4667, if you would like to call in. That said, one thing about us, we're going to kick it off with Season 2, Weight Loss, by Harry Styles, off Kiss All the Time, Disco Occasionally, Kisco.

And we're back. Oh, we're back. We are so back. One thing about us, we're back. How did you like Kisco? How do you like Kisco? My favorite song off of it is Carla's song. I recognize that this is not a unique take. I'm a sucker for a repeating lyric, and it will probably make a future edition where I do a second songs that repeat their lyrics a lot show for you guys, because I have more ideas, and I would like to satisfy those ideas. I'm sort of curious what other people consider to be sad dance music. I think that there was definitely a revival of it, right? Like, you've got your recession pop. That's actually another possible upcoming theme for me. You'll see, like, three people who had a grasp on that. Flo Rida, Pitbull, Sia, but it was really just because she was involved with Flo Rida. I guess maybe, like, a fourth thing would be Clean Bandit. I don't know what was going on with them. I do not know why they were making music the way that they were. But I also don't know anyone who was doing a better job making music that you really felt like you were in the club and you might have been miserable about it. And it was going to be okay because you were in the club, but a lot of problems were waiting for you at the door. But you would slay those demons later. I really fuck with that. I like I Cry, that song. Like, that eats real hard. I think that there's something really inspiring about this, like, it's not even necessarily defeatist, and it's not even really avoidist, because a lot of times the songs directly acknowledge, like, I'm gonna have to get at this again tomorrow, but I think that there is something really charming about stepping away from that and dancing. And I say that in more of an analytical, rhetorical sort of statement, because I myself am really not a dancer. Which is sad. I do believe that everyone is a dancer, much as I think as everyone is a singer, because I think that that's like a thing where you can do it and you enjoy doing it, and it's just a matter of if you've been convinced that you don't by, like, people telling you that you're bad at it or your own self-consciousness. But knowing that is not the same thing as escaping that awareness, and for the time being, you will not see me shaking ass. However, something I do love to do is stand on the corner of a dance floor and sort of gaze in a harrowing way at the people having a good time, so that even if they are definitely free of the burdens of their lives outside the club, they at least have the opportunity to sort of tap the melancholy that radiates off of me every time I enter a happy space. And I think that's a great talent to have. I think the fact that my soul is full of, you know, a certain despair that poisons the well of joy around me, I think that's great, and I think that I buy it back by giving some joy back. It's just, like, never gonna happen in a party setting, because that's not really my nature, you know? Anyway, I think next up, I want to hit two more classic in this vein. One of them's a bit slower, but I don't want to fucking hear it, because it's Thelma Houston. If you don't know who Thelma Houston is, get a grip. We are going to listen to Don't Leave Me This Way. You're going to imagine that you're in a club, and you're wearing a much, much, much better outfit than you currently have on. And I want you to imagine maybe that you've done some psychedelics, even. Not like a lot of them, but enough to really be enjoying yourself. And I want you to be like, God, I cannot believe my lover doesn't want me anymore. And I want you to lock in on that. And then following that is a song that's not that similar in vibe, but fits our category. And that's going to be the thing that you start thinking about immediately following the realization that you've lost the person you care most about. Capiche? Okay. Passengers, let's crack on with Don't Leave Me This Way by Thelma Houston.

Okay, so you're Thelma. You've been left that way, despite you giving explicit instructions not to, and now you're like, oh, I feel like I have to communicate my new, slightly more melancholy feelings in a new way. So what do? You metamorphose into Robin, and you perform, dancing on my own.

And I think it's, like, totally fair to say that I don't really know disco in a way that makes me qualified to call something disco. However, I would wager that the majority of people don't either, and that makes me very difficult to argue with in this limited contact format that we share. So, passengers, I think that if not disco, most of the things are just sort of characterized by, like, synth and perhaps the drum machine, which would put them in that, you know, synth pop category. And my answer to that is, unfortunately, that I'm just kind of going off of vibes here, and I have always said, to the frustration of a great deal of people who know more than I do, that if music is popular, it is pop music. So I don't really think the distinction really matters to me in a way that I think that we really need to dissect it. So to round out the narrative here, we were left that way, we danced on our own, and now we're going to confront what that means for us, and we're going to return to our roots, and by our I mean anyone who was, like, at least a little bit depressed in high school and or knew a gay person, or was on the yearbook team and felt the need to find something that would make them more interesting. I return to you, Nobody by Mitski.

I mean, at a certain point, right? Like, I think that someone who knows a lot more than I do could make an argument that genre blurs together in modern music so aggressively that in a lot of ways the distinctions are not that important. And while you can identify some discrete differences when you have things really polarizing, it's otherwise maybe not that fruitful. And even though I can't make that argument that effectively, I think that I have a lot of conviction that someone can, and I can do a little bit of a stolen valor thing and say, because someone could make that argument has been made for me. And, you know, I don't know how you guys feel about that as a concept, but I hope that you make your peace with it by the end of the show, because we are going to play faster and looser with the concept of disco. But before we get there, I would very much like to do a little feature on Jay Sensei, the newest artist that I have been exploring. This is a triple feature off of an appropriately named little single. It's called a single, but of course there are three songs. And it's titled Bedroom Disco Superstar. Now, Jay Sensei does have a very nice disco-y sound. The next 9 minutes and 7 seconds are going to feel very appropriate for what I promised you would hear tonight. And if you're the kind of person who really likes to, you know, get ahead of artists and feel like you're discovering things, I would point you in this direction. Of the three, the one played the most has a mere 35,000 plays on Spotify, and the one played the least has a mere 1,331, so you could actually watch that number go up in real time, if you so desired. Another one of his songs that I like a lot is No Pasa Nada, but we're not going to go there tonight because I have a different plan. So, that being said, make your peace with Jay Sensei for the next 9 minutes and 7 seconds, and I will see you on the other side.

So that was Many Moons, Back and Forth, and Every Time You Leave by Jay Sensei off of Bedroom Disco Superstar. I hope you liked it. If you didn't, you don't have to tell me. I don't need to know that. It's not important to me. Next up, we're going into those controversial takes. Oh, I understand this may not be considered disco to many of you, and to that I have to say, that is unfortunate. It was recommended to me by someone that I like at my job, so we're playing it. And we're actually going to play two songs. If you are familiar with LCD Sound System, you might be thinking, Silver, that's not fucking disco music. I don't know. Throw a party, put a disco ball in, and put it on, and then it will be disco music, because that's how that works. We're going to listen to Someone Great, and then after that, we'll listen to some of All My Friends. We won't get all the way through it, both because time is limited and, honestly, I'm limited. Might be shocking to hear. But my passengers, I want you to all really embrace the spirit of disco that we have discussed this evening in your day-to-day life. I want you to look for those things that are stressing you out or pissing you off, and I want you to say, that is real. I am going to put a pin in it because there is a song on that I like. Or, you know, whatever the equivalent is for you personally. A lot of times that's taking a little stroll or when people have a dog with them. But who am I to tell you what to do? I am not a therapist. I am just a metaphysical train conductor. Here's Someone Great.

Sometimes disco is a state of mind, and that is going to be true for tonight. So, what I want from you, my passengers, is to round out the night with me listening to a little bit of this song. We won't finish it, because sometimes life disappoints you. And then I want you to go to sleep, probably get some rest. The sleeper car is, after all, the place that you go to sleep. I love you all. I hope you're having a wonderful day. I hope that you get some rest and you have a wonderful day tomorrow. You are all.

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6: 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Coming up next.
7: The Beatles are great, Mommy and Mrs. Cecil. Hey, the Beatles are great. Hey, the Beatles are great. They're great.
8: I love them. I don't care what anybody thinks. I love the Beatles for them, and I'll always love them. Even when I'm 105 and an old grandmother, I'll love them. And Paul McCartney, if you are listening, Adrian from Brooklyn loves you with all her heart.
9: 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That's what happens to me. I can't help it. I mean, I have to move around. I can't stand still. I've tried it, and I can't do it.
10: Now, wait a minute. 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
11: And now-

0: Elvis from July of 1954 with That's All Right. Some believe it was the first rock and roll record. It was recorded at the Sun Studio in Memphis, Tennessee, Sam Phillips' label. Elvis was only 19 years old, playing alongside Elvis, Scotty Moore on guitar, and Bill Black on the upright bass. The world would never be the same again.
1: Thank you very much.
0: That's All Right was written and first recorded by Arthur Big Boy Crudup in 1946. Before that, we heard from the Beatles with Twist and Shout, first recorded by the Top Notes and later by the Isley Brothers. The Beatles released a single in 1964 in the USA on Tolly Records, and it hit number 2 on Billboard's Hot 100.
2: Thank you very much.
0: My name is Steve Chelmsford. I'd like to welcome you to another episode of The Mop Tops and The King, an hour of Beatles and Elvis music with some fun surprises in between. Today's episode is number 772, and I hope you enjoy today's show. Let's return to the year 1964 and the Beatles For Sale album. Here are the Beatles with Babies in Black.

0: I still get goosebumps when I hear Elvis sing If I Can Dream. It was the finale to his 1968 comeback TV special, first aired on NBC on December 3rd, 1968. The song and the TV special jump-started, kick-started, reignited, you might say, Elvis's career. Elvis was back. If I Can Dream was released as a single and reached number 12 on the Hot 100. My name is Steve Chelmsford. 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
1: God was stuck together from three songs almost. I had the idea, God is a concept by which we measure our pain. So when you have a word like that, you just sit down and sing the first tune that comes into your head, and the tune is the symbol, God is a concept. Boom, boom, boom, boom. You know, because I like that kind of music. And then I just rolled into it. I don't believe in magic. And it was just going on in my head. And I Ching and Bible and the first three or four just came out. Whatever came out, you know.

0: Former Beatle John Lennon from December of 1970 with God. You can find it on his John Lennon Plastic Ono Band. It was John's first solo album, highly acclaimed now. When it was first released, it got mixed reviews. Ringo plays drums on the album, including this track.
1: I'm Ringo and I play the drums.
0: My name is Steve Chelmsford. You're listening to The Mop Tops and The King. If you would like more information about the show, you could always check out our website, themoptopsandtheking.com. We also have an email address. You can reach us at stevechelmsford@yahoo.com, and we'd love to hear from you. It's time now to head south to the great state of Texas to visit with our very dear friend, Priscilla Rose of Texas, with this week's Spotlight on Elvis.
2: This is Priscilla Rose of Texas with this week's Spotlight on Elvis. You've all heard of Elvis Presley's Graceland in Memphis, Tennessee, but did you know there was once a Little Graceland here in Texas? Little Graceland was located in Los Fresnos, Texas, about 20 miles from the U.S.-Mexico border. It was created by Los Fresnos native Simon Vega, who served in the Army with Elvis. They met in basic training in Fort Hood in 1958 and were both stationed together in Germany. After his time in the Army, Vega never saw Elvis again, and he went on to have a career as a school teacher in South Texas. Eventually, Vega had the idea to put all his photos and memorabilia into a museum, and he named it Little Graceland. The museum even had replica gates, just like the ones in front of Elvis's home, and a wall that fans could write messages on. The museum hosted a festival for Elvis's birthday that ran for several years. Simon Vega wrote a memoir about his friendship with Elvis and the creation of the museum and festival. Sadly, he passed away in 2017 before the book was published, and Little Graceland closed permanently shortly thereafter. In 2019, Vega's book was released, titled Serving with the King of Rock and Roll. I will tell you more about the book and about my visit to Little Graceland in a later episode. I'm Priscilla Rose of Texas, and this has been Spotlight on Elvis.

0: Hello, this is Olivia, and I'm a big fan of the Mop Tops and the King with Steve Chelmsford.
1: Thank you very much, people.
2: I'd like to do a song now that's from an album of ours, an LP album. I do a song called Dizzy Miss Lizzie.

0: The Beatles, live on stage at the Hollywood Bowl in August of 1965, covering Larry Williams with Dizzy Miss Lizzy. You can find this track on the album The Beatles at the Hollywood Bowl, first released by Capitol Records in 1977. The album hit number 2 on Billboard's album chart. Before that, we heard from Elvis from 1960 with Dirty, Dirty Feeling. You can find that track on the Elvis album, Elvis Is Back. The song was also featured in Elvis's 1965 movie, Tickle Me.
1: Thank you very much.
0: My name is Steve Chelmsford. You're listening to The Mop Tops and The King from Chelmsford, USA.
2: Hi there, this is Judy from Cape Town in South Africa. You're listening to The Mop Tops and The King with Steve Chelmsford.
0: Thank you very much, Judy. Let's head back to the year 1961 and the Elvis movie Blue Hawaii. It's time for a moonlight swim.

0: this is Joanne from Brooklyn, New York, and I just want you to know that I love the Beatles, especially George Harrison, and that's why I love listening to the Mop Tops and the King.
1: And again, one, a two, a one, two, three.

0: We're going a little tropical today on the Mop Tops and the King. We just heard George Harrison from his 2002 Brainwashed album covering the song Between the Devil and the Deep Blue Sea. That song goes all the way back to 1931. We love George's version here on the Mop Tops and the King.
1: Thank you very much.
0: Before that, we heard from Elvis from 1961 taking a moonlight swim. My name is Steve Chelmsford. I hope you're enjoying today's show. It is episode number 772, and we're very happy to have you along. We couldn't do the show without you. We appreciate you very much. Here's Elvis from 1958 with I Beg of You.

0: one trip or another we met Elvis was, it was one of the highlights of our visit. It was funny because by the time we got near his house we forgot where we were going. We were in this Cadillac limousine, and you know that what it's like in LA, everything goes round and round and round and round, and then I think we're going along Mulholland. Oh, we had a couple of cups of tea in the back of the car, and by the time we got to Elvis's house we forgot where we were going. It didn't really matter where we were going. We pulled up and there was these big gates and somebody said, oh yeah, we're going to see Elvis, and then we all fell out, just like in a Beatle cartoon, we all fell out the car, all in hysterics, trying to pretend we weren't silly. And then we went in the house and there's Elvis sitting on a couch playing a Fender bass, plugged in an amplifier, watching the TV. And I was, oh, it's Elvis.
1: I mean, it was Elvis. He just looked like Elvis.

Elvis from 1975 covering Perry Como with And I Love You So. Elvis recorded his version in March of 1975 in Hollywood at the RCA Studio C. It would be the last time that Elvis recorded in a real recording studio. Elvis's last two albums were recorded at his home, Graceland, in the Jungle Room. Before that, we heard from the Beatles with Lovely Rita from 1967. It was included on their fabulous Sgt. Pepper's Lonely Hearts Club Band album. Lovely Rita was written by Paul. I think he wrote it after he received a parking ticket from a meter maid. Paul said he thought she looked like a Rita. My name is Steve Chelmsford. You're listening to The Mop Tops and the King from Chelmsford, USA.

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3: And I'm Ringo. And we're the Cavern Beatles, directly from Liverpool.
1: You're listening to the Mop Tops and the King with Steve Chelmsford.
3: Yay!
1: What was that? Woo! Nice one, Stevie.

0: Elvis with Wear My Ring Around Your Neck. It was released on April 7th, 1958, just 14 days after Elvis was inducted into the U.S. Army. The song hit number 3 on Billboard's Hot 100. Before that, we heard from the Beatles with Wild Honey Pie from the Beatles' White Album, written by Paul. I think Paul plays all of the instruments, if I'm not mistaken. The White Album was released on November 22nd, 1968. It has sold millions of copies. It hit number 1 around the world. One of my favorite Beatle albums. I'm not sure which one is my favorite, but the White Album is high on the list. My name is Steve Chelmsford. You're listening to The Mop Tops and The King. It's time now to venture south once again, this time to the great state of Tennessee, to visit with our very good friend, Mr. Dan Ely.
1: I'm Dan Ely from Cookeville, Tennessee, reporting for The Mop Tops and The King. Today's subject, the Beatles song Don't Bother Me. This track represents a historic milestone from 1963, George Harrison's very first solo composition to appear on a Beatles album. George wrote this song while sick in bed in the Palace Court Hotel in Bournemouth, England. Bored out of his mind, he wanted to see if he could successfully write a song all on his own, just like John and Paul. George later looked back on it as a simple exercise to prove to himself that he could do it. The song is a bit dark, moody, and written in a minor key. The lyrics are completely blunt. George just wants to be left alone. The Beatles added some unusual percussion overdubs, including John on tambourine, Paul on claves, and Ringo playing an Arabian bongo. Don't Bother Me is a fabulous Beatle deep cut that showed the world George was a songwriting force to be reckoned with. I'm Dan Ely reporting for The Mop Tops and The King.

0: Elvis with Hound Dog. It was recorded on July 2nd, 1956 in New York City. The night before, Elvis performed the song on the Steve Allen Show, singing it to a real live basset hound. Elvis was wearing a tuxedo with tails, and the dog was wearing a top hat. Hound Dog was released as a single paired with Don't Be Cruel, making it the greatest single in rock and roll history.
1: Thank you very much.
0: I stand by that statement.
2: Thank you very much.
0: My name is Steve Chelmsford. I'd like to thank you very much for joining me today on the Mop Tops and the King. I hope you've enjoyed today's show. Special thanks to Dan Ely, Priscilla Rose of Texas, and all the stations that carry the show. Thank you very much. But most of all, thank you. We'll see you next week. Bye-bye.

0: Gonna make a mind.
1: Hello, everybody. I'm Dusty Fender.
2: Thanks, Mo.
3: I'd like to say thank you on behalf of the group and ourselves. I hope we pass the audition.
4: Elvis has left the building. Thank you and good night.
5: Thank you very much.
6: Thank you very much.
7: Thank you very much, ladies and gentlemen. Thank you.
5: Thank you very much.
6: Thank you. You're beautiful.
7: Thank you very much.
6: Okay. Thank you, baby. Thank you. You're fantastic. Thank you very much.

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0: so I looked up at my friend Terry and said, "Did you hear that? Didn't you hear someone scream?" He said no.
1: You're going to love this. Just love it.
2: There's no earthly way of knowing
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0: The whale's gone. There is no whale.
1: He's not gone. He hides and waits in the sea cave. The monster's message to us is clear. We must send him Nolan, or he will torment this village without mercy.
0: Oh, this whole damn town's loony.

Good evening, you are tuned to the Night Train Cocktail Lounge, riding the rails back into the past, kicking up the dust into the dusk, listening to sounds from back when. I'm your host, Brian Manley. Thank you for joining me again this week as we ride the rails. Journey down the track, see where we end up. Let me tell you where we've been. That was a kind of a chaotic set with a lot of short tracks in there. It'll teach me to prep a show the night before, four cocktails deep. But sometimes that happens in the cocktail lounge. We started things with, let me tell you where we ended. We ended that with Pete Drake doing some steel guitar there with Pleading. Art Tatum was in there with Beautiful Love from 1934. We had a couple of surf tracks happening in there. The Imposters with Wipe In out of El Paso. So instead of Wipe Out, they got the sand surf thing with Wipe In. Scott Engel doing the Devil Surfer. The Kinds, I like the name of that band, doing So If Someone Sends You Flowers, Babe. We had Urbane Gorilla with 10 Days Gone. The Outcasts, some more surf, doing Sleepy Hollow Rock. And started everything off with Johnny Cash doing The Train of Love from 1979. Again, this is the Night Train Cocktail Lounge. Transistors are recommended. Well, let's get back into it. A few weeks ago, my friend Billy T, guest hosted this show while I was going to watch music somewhere, and he played this song. And at the time mentioned that he felt like he was channeling me, and he was, because I play this song all the time. Here's Pere Ubu.

seconds over Tokyo. 30 seconds over Tokyo. 30 seconds over Tokyo. 30 seconds over Tokyo. 30 seconds over Tokyo. 30 seconds over Tokyo.

As gray traces of dawn tinge the eastern sky, the three travelers, men of Willowdale, emerge from the forest shadow. Fording the River Don, they turn south, journeying into the dark and forbidding lands of the Necromancer. Even now, the intensity of his dread power can be felt, weakening the body and saddening the heart. Ultimately, they will become empty, mindless specters. Stripped of will and soul, only their thirst for freedom gives them hunger for vengeance.

shreds of black cloud loom in overcast skies. The necromancer keeps watch with magic puzzled eyes. He views all his lands and is already aware of the three helpless invaders trapped in his

Enter the champion. Prince Bito appears to battle for freedom from chains of long years. The spell has been broken. The Darklands are bright. The Wraith of the Necromancer soars away.

Yeah, we went there. The Necromancer by Rush off their Caress of Steel album 1975. Pretty dorky, but fun. We also had Perubu in there with 30 Seconds Over Tokyo. I think that was also 75. You're listening to the Night Train Cocktail Lounge. I'm your host, Brian Manley. Thank you so much for being here. Let's keep it moving. Here's Richard Hell.

Yeah, but look here, I don't like that kind of society hood. I'll tell you once, don't let me tell you twice. If I ever catch you with that man again, honey, I swear I'll

And if I catch him there, I'll cut at him, knock the devil out of you. Woman, don't you stand up there arguing and me talking about that man. If I catch him where I pay rent at, I'll make him turn on the fan. I'll make him run so fast, you swear he's laying down. When he go to turn the corner, but with yells be touching the ground. You keep arguing, I believe you lack him. Doggone your soul. No wonder I've been kind of missing some of our good jelly roll. Now you got everybody whispering.

That was a recording from 1910 by Adelaide von Skillons, soprano, doing Last Abmit Fragen. Before that, Cow Cow Davenport with He Didn't Mean Me No Harm. And we had Hugo Montenegro and his orchestra with My Love. And started everything off with Richard Hill, Liars Beware. That's been the Night Train Cocktail Lounge. Stay tuned to the station format for more excellent programming. I'm definitely going to have to get out of here. I'm going to leave you with some Duke Ellington and... this track I think has Mahalia Jackson on it. Everybody have a good week.

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3: Thanks for joining me here on Jazz with David Bassey. It's the album Moonbird on Palmetto Records from keyboardist Larry Goldings. This one is called Crawdaddy here on Jazz with David Bassey. Joining Larry Goldings on Moonbird are two of the best in the business, drummer Bill Stewart and all the pots and pans that he carries with him, and then Peter Bernstein at the guitar. Three very recognizable musicians and their take, a fun take at that, on the music of New Orleans. Crawdaddy.

So it might be if Thelonious Monk, the pianist and composer, was a rapper in the 21st century, he might be called Melodious Funk. I'm David Bassi, Giacomo Gates now, a Jazz Journalists Association winner many times over, one of the greats of jazz vocals, Luminosity on G88 Music.

Up next, a tribute to Ivy Anderson from Deborah Brown. That's Giacomo Gates, Melodious Funk, which comes from his album Luminosity, available in DVD and CD. Giacomo at the vocals, with Ray Drummond at the bass, Greg Bandy drums, John DiMartino at the piano, Bob Kindred tenor sax, and Tony Lombardozzi at the guitar. Very cool. And a beautiful cat. Here's Deborah Brown.

Ivy Anderson joined Duke Ellington in 1931. She was 25 years old. That's a tribute to Ivy Anderson from vocalist Deborah Brown on Challenge Records, Your Love Has Faded, for the love of Ivy and Eric Enicke's band.

a jazz soundscape of Woodstock. Coming up, a jazz soundscape of Paris. Woodstock, the composition, and Moonbird, the album, on Palmetto Records from organist Larry Goldings, with Bill Stewart at the drums and Peter Bernstein playing the guitar. It's Jazz with David Bassey, the depth and breadth of jazz. 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Or just send a note. Here's Parisian Thoroughfare, Emercy Records, and a band that lasted just a few short years, about two. Clifford Brown at the trumpet, Max Roach at the drums, and Parisian Thoroughfare on Jazz with David Bassey.

Classic music from trumpeter Clifford Brown, Max Roach at the drums, George Morrow at the bass, Harold Land on the tenor saxophone, and pianist Richie Powell, younger brother of Bud Powell. The quintet lasted from about 1953 through the death of Richie Powell and Clifford Brown in a car accident in 1956. Classic music on Jazz with David Bassey. Parisian Thoroughfare.

More to come on Jazz with David Bassi. Tenor saxophonist James Carter is at the crossroads in just a moment. The House of Blue Lights, pianist Junko Onishi at the Village Vanguard in New York City. She calls it Village Vanguard 2, something else, a subsidiary of Blue Note Records and the Japanese version of Blue Note Records. Junko Onishi at the Village Vanguard. Jazz with David Bassi with you 15 hours a week in some places. At least that's how much we create here at our studios in Kansas City, Missouri. So good to be with you. If you have questions or something you'd like to hear or something you've recreated that you think would be good for our programming, let me know. Ask Dave on davidbasse.com, the way to get a hold of us and the way to check in. Also, there's a playlist on the homepage of our website, and there is a Find Your Station where you can live stream most of our stations across the country just about any time, 24/7. This one comes from Decca Records. It's saxophonist James Carter at the crossroads. His take on the organ trio and the deep blues. JC Off the Set is the song.

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0: Hi, I'm Julian Taylor, and I'm excited that my radio show, The Jukebox, is heard right here on KPSQ Fayetteville.
1: Thanks for joining me here on Jazz with David Bassey. Brown sneakers from pianist George Duke.

A few years back, I fell in love with a band, sort of a brass band from San Francisco. I'm David Bassi, Jamie Duberly, covering the music of Stevie Wonder, Clave del Gumbo.

Lower Brass continues with one on Whirly Bird Records. We just heard a recording on Higher Truth Records. La Clave del Gumbo, Jamie Duberly, and Don't You Worry About a Thing. Here's Michael Davis, the trombonist. Bonetown is the album, and Oklahoma Roots.

Trombones Galore, In Bone Town, an album on Whirlybird Records, and Michael Davis with Oklahoma Roots, here on Jazz with David Massey. The depth and breadth of jazz, going to the low side of the music right there.

Up next, Blossom Deary sings Comden and Green, and then Chick Corea takes us to the wigwam. Otoño Porteño from Kenny Jew Jr. And it translates to Autumn in Buenos Aires. Autumn in Buenos Aires. Sounds good. Autumn is the album.

Grammy-winning Chick Corea and his own Stretch Records distributed by Concord, the album Change, and a number called Wigwam. Before that, Blossom Dearie at the piano and the vocals, and Lonely Town. On Jazz with David Bassey.

The album Mosaic on its way from Ron Busted, and music from Art Rock Music. We just heard two. First, Dave Douglas, in a tribute to his father. His father was a high-altitude runner, and Mountain Passages has a brass band, very little equipment, at the top of a mountain, paying tribute to his dad. Bury Me Standing is the title of the song from Dave Douglas on Dave's own Green Leaf Records. Mountain Passages, the album. And then Memphis. I had a friend who told me yesterday she had taken a trip to Tennessee and she had saved up a bunch of money. And she went to the beautiful hotel in Memphis and stayed for a few days. And when she got the bill, well, she didn't have enough money to go to Nashville. The way it goes, I guess. Cassandra Wilson with Memphis from her album New Moon Daughter on Blue Note Records. Here's Ron Busted and Know Me Without You.

with beautiful photographs on the cover of Barcelona and the work of Gaudi. Mosaic. Art Rock Music is the label. Ron Bosted. And Know Me Without You.

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2: 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A great moment with Ernestine Anderson now on Jazz with David Bassey, courtesy of Concord Records.

0: be so lucky. I just don't know.
1: Oh yeah.
0: To have, to be able to work with these, I just have to tell you this.

You know, some music is big and bold, and some music is really in your face, and some music makes you want to get up and dance. I'm David Bassey. Here's some very personal, solitary music, music that may make you think about someone or something that you remember. Free at Last is the album from Jim Balaguerchik, and the song, Jamie.

Music now that taught a country to pair up and get on the dance floor, hold one another close and shimmy like crazy. That's music from pianist Jim Balagurchik. Free at Last, a beautiful self-produced disc, and a personal number called Jamie here on Jazz with David Bassey, the depth and breadth of jazz, from sea to shining sea, from mountain to mountain, all the way across, all that. Yeah, beautiful. So, Free at Last, followed by an album called 1 o'clock Jump on Columbia, which harkens back to the swing era. A band called the Count Basie Orchestra was on the scene in 1939, and one called Rockabye Basie. Let's dance.

written in 1931 by Seymour Simons, All of Me, on an album called Swingin' Easy from 1957 on the Emercy label, and the divine sounds of Sarah Vaughan, preceded by One of Vocalion, the record label, from 1939, Rockabye Basie, written by Basie and Lester Young. The backside is Baby Don't Tell Me with Jimmy Rushing. A 78 on Jazz with David Bassie.

Low Brass, back with us once again. And coming up, the Big Fat Band. And of course, they've got a lot of low brass. That's how they roll. That's a self-produced disc and comes from Band of Bones, trombones, that is, and an album called Stomp, with an exclamation point, Stomp. There was a show traveling around with a lot of PCV pipe called Stomp not too long ago. That's a different thing. I digress. Self-produced Stomp by Band of Bones and their cover of the classic Delilah. And a great cover it is. Band of Bones on Jazz with David Massey. It's Not Polite to Point up next. Here on the Depth and Breadth of Jazz, you know you can find us on the web at davidbasse.com for things like a playlist, a list of our stations, a way that you can live stream our show pretty much 24/7, almost anyway. And we love to have your comments, so also ask Dave while you're there. It's Not Polite to Point is the song from Big Fat Band by Gordon Goodwin. And that's how they roll.

0: It's an arranger who honed his chops at Disneyland in Anaheim, California, doing arrangements for all kind of different things, round the clock, I'm sure. That's how we roll on Telarc for Gordon Goodwin's Big Fat Band.
1: 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This is what community sounds like.

Coming up, we're back from Wailing City Sound. It's Jerry Gibbs, the drummer, and his Thrasher Dream Trio, covering the music of Marvin Gaye. Too Marvelous for Words from Jeff Hamilton's trio, and an album called Red Sparkle. Red Sparkle? Why? Well, because his first drum set was Red Sparkle. I spoke with Jeff Hamilton in an interview not too long ago where he talked about his father and him listening to the Beatles on television and going, "What?" Jeff Hamilton, true to his swing roots all through his life. He was 9 when the Beatles came out, and here he is, still swinging at some of the great records of our time, the Clayton Hamilton Orchestra, Diana Krall, and many, many more. An educator, too. Jeff at the drums with Tamir Hindelman piano, Christoph Luthi at the bass on Red Sparkle on Capri Records, preceded by one from Cellar Music, Simple Pleasures, from Tardo Hammer, and another trio, a jazz trio of great merit, the Folks Who Live on the Hill. It's Jazz with David Bassi, and I'm so happy to be with you presenting this music. Now we're going to go to one from Marvin Gaye's songbook, Kenny Barron. Larry Golding's at the B3 organ, Ron Carter, and Jerry Gibbs' Thrasher Dream Trio.

Marvin Gaye's classic, Swinging Like Crazy, on an album called We're Back. Jerry Gibbs Thrasher Dream Trio with special guest Larry Goldings at the B3 organ. It's on Wailing City Sound, a record label based in Dartmouth, Massachusetts. We have a lot of interviews on our website. You might give it a listen. There's a cool interview with Nina Freelon and many others. DavidBASSE.com is the way to find it. And while there, just scroll down on the homepage and you'll see tons of interviews. Thanks.

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2: The status, power, prominence, or political affiliation of the subject of an investigation must play no role in the decision to investigate, prosecute, or decline to prosecute.
1: Former Special Counsel Jack Smith is defending his investigations into now President Donald Trump. He says the evidence showed, quote, proof beyond a reasonable doubt Trump engaged in serious crimes against America. The testimony is part of congressional Republicans' investigations into Smith's cases against Trump for retaining classified documents after leaving office and attempting to overturn the 2020 election results. It comes as lawmakers and the public demand Trump be impeached after the Wall Street Journal reported he spearheaded use of taxpayer money for political ads. The $20 million funding came from Customs and Border Protection appropriations in the 2025 federal mega bill. Legal experts argue this violates federal laws like the Hatch Act, which limits the political activities of government officials. Several tech companies signed an agreement brokered by President Trump to self-regulate their work on artificial intelligence. It comes as fears about AI development outpacing regulations are becoming an issue in the midterms. Longtime tech giant Bill Gates says self-regulation isn't enough and that government must monitor AI development. Meta CEO Mark Zuckerberg says this deal is a good first step.
3: We drafted a set of principles and commitments around building robust internal controls and detecting if there are any issues with the technology, coupled with multiple layers of auditing and controls, starting with internal risk review, external auditors and evaluators.
1: In the lead-up to the midterms, PNS is highlighting important polls. A KFF Associated Press survey of rural voters finds they're upset with President Donald Trump's handling of the economy. Most people rate their area's cost of living as fair or poor, a 25% increase from 2017. Alex Montero with KFF says this could impact rural Republican turnout since a subset of this voting bloc is unhappy with Trump's economic agenda.
4: This sort of frustration with the cost of living, some dissatisfaction with President Trump and the administration on the economy appears to potentially be chipping away at Republican rural voters' motivation to vote in the upcoming election.
1: Healthcare is a primary cost of living priority for rural voters. More than 90% say Medicaid is important for their community, with half of them having a personal or family connection to the program. But most rural voters aren't aware of cuts to this and other social programs from the 2025 federal mega bill. Other surveys find consumers are increasingly worried about economic survival. The University of Michigan's latest index shows consumer sentiment fell in September to the second lowest reading in the survey's history. Rhonda Allery with the Mountain Lakes Human Service Zone says the sticker shock is real.
5: I just bought groceries and I am one person in my household and I'm like, wow, I just spent $80 and I don't have a lot of food here.
1: The survey finds people are willing to spend on durable goods out of fear prices will worsen over time. There's renewed concerns higher fuel costs and the impact of trade disputes could pass through the economy and affect business. I'm Edwin J. Vieira for Pacifica Network and Public News Service. 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
7: 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I'm David Swanson. This week on Talk World Radio, we are discussing a new book called Strung Up, How White America Learned to Lynch Black Children. The author, our guest, Stacy Patton, is an award-winning journalist, author, college professor, historian, and nationally recognized child advocate. Her scholarship and advocacy challenge corporal punishment in homes and schools and examine the historical relationship among childhood, race, violence, and power. Patton's writing has appeared in the New York Times, Washington Post, Chronicle of Higher Education, and other national outlets. She is also the author of Spare the Kids, Why Whooping Children Won't Save Black America. Dr. Stacy Patton, welcome to Talk World Radio.
8: So great to be here. Thank you for welcoming me.
7: I hold up the book, but I have it on my computer. I can't do that.
8: It's not out yet.
7: It's a terrific book, an enormously rich book about
9: horrible things. Do you want to try to summarize the theme, your motivation?
8: Oh my God. I tell people that I started writing Strung Up, which is a book about the lynching of Black children. I started writing this book before I even knew I was writing it. It's inspired by my own childhood. So I'm a child of the late 80s, early 90s. I was not baptized in the fire of, you know, racial politics of, you know, the 1960s and 70s. And so within my biological and adoptive family, I'm an adoptee, there were two lynchings. And as a child, I grew up hearing whispers about them. And I lived in the echoes of that trauma, in the refusal of adults to really talk about the details of what happened. I lived with the parenting choices and practices of adults and elders who parented from a place of fear and terror that something bad could happen to us children, that we could be snatched from the future. I didn't quite understand what lynching was. I didn't understand the history of it, the historical debates that scholars have been talking about for generations. So the silences troubled me as a child. And as I got older and started asking direct questions, it was met with anger, silences, pushback. And so I decided to take my questions into the scholarly realm. And when I was in my PhD program at Rutgers University, I knew I wanted to study racial violence and its impact on children, to then understand why African-American communities often embrace corporal punishment and other harsh practices. And so as I'm turning the pages in the historiographical literature, especially on racial violence and lynching, I would see children referenced, but sort of treated like footnotes. And something in me said, no, children were central to this. And so I went into the archives. First of all, David, I got to tell you, I was using the wrong terms. Again, I was a child of the 80s and 90s. So I'm going into the digitized archives, the traditional archives, and I'm putting in keywords like African-American children or African-American boy, girl. And I was getting everything like post 1970s. And a Black mentor says, oh no, honey, you have to use Negro and colored. And so I started changing the keywords and putting those alongside lynching. And I started finding all kinds of children. And so to answer your—
9: There are even derogatory terms just for Black kids, like Pickaninnies,
8: yes. So there was a lot of that. You know, it's the thing I love about the 19th century is that people were just brutally honest in terms of their racial language. They didn't try to code it. They didn't try to sugar, you know, code it or whatever. But at the end of the day, Strung Up puts Black children at the center of America's history of lynching. It examines who were killed, children who witnessed the violence, the families and institutions that taught white children to accept racial terror. And the book argues that lynching was more than just a series of, you know, isolated atrocities. It was a culture that was passed from one generation to the next with devastating consequences for white children and Black children.
9: Yeah. And I mean, this book covers a lot, and it goes back to practices brought over from Europe that were engaged in against Europeans, including European children, and then brought over and transformed in the U.S. Racialized violence. In the book, you write, in the days of George II, it was no uncommon thing for children under the age of 10 to be hanged. You talk about this whole culture of raising children through threats, through violence, through cruelty. I mean, how was this uniquely European, and is that how it got to the United States?
8: I was floored, I gotta tell you. I had assumed, even as a doctoral student reading about the history of lynching, that this practice was uniquely American. that this is, I mean, you know, there was always vigilante justice in this country. There's a long history, you know, of hanging people, white people hanging other white people, you know, indigenous people being hanged, Mexican people, everybody is pretty much victimized by this type of frontier justice. But when we talk about the large crowds, the sadistic gatherings that we saw in the Jim Crow South, I assume that, oh, this was uniquely practiced on and, you know, directed toward Black people in the aftermath of emancipation. But then I read a great book called The Hanging Tree, which talks about this culture of public executions in England. And then I started reading more literature outside of American history about public executions. And I was thinking, oh, my God, this predates the American racial project. And you can't understand the lynching of Black people, Black children, without first going back 2,000 years of European history. And so one of the arguments at the heart of Strung Up is that America did not invent the idea that a child could be put to death. In Europe, children could be prosecuted under criminal law, and in some cases, publicly hanged. The gallows taught the crowd who held power. It sent messages about obedience. It was pedagogical. It could teach you whose life could be taken. And that violence, and what violence the community was expected to accept to maintain law and order. And so European colonists brought traditions of public punishment and execution into North America. Here, those practices took on a specifically racial purpose. Now, if you look in the colonial period going up to until we get to the Civil War, and you have a whole list of children who were publicly executed, the majority of them are white children. They're white kids. So the brutal treatment of white children in Europe and then the colonial period served as the template for what would, you know, be meted out onto Black children later. So what we see happen to Black children in the post-Reconstruction era is just a continuation of a long heritage in Western traditions of anti-child violence.
9: And then you write that from 1776 to 1971 in the UK and America, which I take to mean the U.S., there were formal executions of at least 425 white and 480 Black children. So now the majority is Black, not the majority of the population, but the majority of the executed children.
8: Yes. So we see it turn and become racialized. Also, because something else significant happens when we move forward to the post-emancipation era. So a lot of people don't realize, most people understand that around 4 million Black people were emancipated from slavery. Half of them were children, half. And so there was this fear in white America about what that would mean. What would this new generation of young people who are not effectively schooled in the proper confining discipline of slavery, What would they do? Would they get revenge against us for what we did for centuries, the breaking up of families, the stolen wealth, all of that? There was a real fear. And so in the late 19th century, while there's all of this fear, while there's Jim Crow laws, there was all of these attempts to, you know, reaffirm racial hierarchy, we get this progressive movement that emerges around, safeguarding children's lives. We get kindergartens, we get pediatrics, we get, you know, all of this ethos around investing in children, but it's white children who are imagined as future citizens. And then slowly white immigrant kids get folded into that mandate in response to emancipation. These people do not want their children having to compete with these newly freed Black children whose potential was unknown. And so that's a huge contradiction of the progressive era. We talk about democratic childhood, the age of the child. This country loves children. This country knows how to treat children. And all of this reform exists alongside the brutal, sadistic murders of children.
9: Yeah. There's a combination here of violence and racism. But when you look at this culture of violence that you depict in the book, you have white parents, white fathers abusing their own children and their own wives, and not only blaming those crimes on Black strangers with false accusations, but those white children switch one day, as you write, from being someone who can be beaten and whipped and abused and killed at will to someone who can do it to others if they're Black, right?
8: Yes. So it's yes.
9: The violence comes out of the home.
8: Yes. Yes. You're so right, David. So there was this moment I was sitting in the Moreland Spingarn Research Center at Howard. The Spingarn has the largest repository of Black archives in the country. And I was going through the NAACP lynching files, and there was a manila folder that I came across, and I opened it, and it was one image in there, which you have seen in the book because you've read it already, which is a drawing by Reginald Marsh. Reginald Marsh was a famous white male artist. He was born in Paris. He actually went to the same boarding school that I went to in New Jersey, but 80 something years before I did. And it's a picture of this little girl. She's hoisted on the shoulders of maybe her mother. It could be her grandmother. And all the people around her are joyful. And this child is just sitting there with her finger on her chin, just calmly watching somebody being burned. And the caption that Reginald Marsh writes underneath this picture is, "This is her first lynching." And I remember sitting at that table, David, and I was like, oh my God, she's a demon child already. That was my initial reaction. Like, what's wrong with her that she's so calm, that she's not reacting to this? She's not scared. She's not terrified. She's not crying. She's not trying to get away. She's like this, studying it. And so I met with another scholar who was a developmental psychologist, and I showed her the picture. And I said, look, she's a sadist already. And she kind of chuckled and she says, okay, I need you to understand this the way we developmental psychologists understand childhood. So she asked me, she said, how old do you think this little girl is? And I said, maybe 5, 6, 7 years old. And she says, that's right. That is what we psychologists call the sensitive period of child development. This child's brain does not operate like ours. Her brain has not developed the cognitive capacity to interpret that burning, that lynching as murder, as something that's morally wrong. And she is being desensitized to this. She is watching. She's in attunement with the adults around her who are joyful, who are taking pleasure in murder. And she gave me this long bibliography of all the classic works in developmental psychology. And David, I had to go back and read. I spent weeks reading. It was COVID, so I had time. I was reading all of this, and I realized that I had to understand the transgenerational inheritance of racial violence in America through a different lens, through how we prime children to accept violence by subjecting them to moments like this, to violence, to terror, to whipping their bodies, to psychologically terrorizing them so that they could normalize communal homicide.
9: Yeah, there's a, we're speaking with Dr. Stacy Patton, and the book is called Strung Up, How White America Learned to Lynch Black Children. And there is another story in the book of a lynching in 1916 of a 17-year-old kid named Jesse Washington, where there he's burned and the smoke is rising. And at the last minute, they have to rescue a little white child who's up in that very tree watching. Mm-hmm. And so the priority for the white children seems to be not keeping them safe, mm-mm, so much as teaching them that killing Black people is what keeps you safe, right?
8: Yes. So 15,000 people, David, attended that lynching. The first children, when you read the archives very carefully, The first people who arrived on the scene that day were young kids running, jumping, skipping, joyful, like we're going to a ball game, we're going to a festival, a carnival, we're going to see something exciting today. They let the local high school students out at lunchtime so that they could come and watch. So people have written about that famous lynching, but I wanted to center all the children. What were the children doing that day? And it's one of the most famous lynchings because it was actually photographed while, you know, under progress. So Fred Gildersleeve, who was a famous photographer, had coordinated with the mayor. He set up his camera ahead of time because they knew this was going to go down. And so he got aerial views. He got different views of that scene that day. And when you look at, you have to take a magnifying glass, but if you look at those, you pan across those images, you can see teenage boys and adolescent boys mingled in the tree branches because they're all watching for a better view. And then there's that one boy who nobody noticed because they were so caught up in the fury and excitement and pleasure and, you know, sadistic brutality of that, the torture of somebody else's teenage kid, that they didn't even notice. And here's the thing that really blew my mind when I was reading about that day. They tortured Jesse Washington for hours. They castrated him. They passed his genitals around in a handkerchief. They kept pulling him up and down in the fire over and over until he was dead. And then they dragged his body through the Black community until his head fell off. When that happened, a group of white boys, adolescent white boys, picked up his head and took his teeth, pried his teeth out of his mouth and sold them for $5 a piece. So David, when I looked at that, I had to ask a different set of questions, not just about that moment, but what had already happened to those boys in their homes, in their communities, in the child rearing practices, in the violence that they had already previously experienced that primed them to be able to take another child's charred teeth out of their mouth and turn that murder into a moment of commerce. And so when you center children in the story of racial violence, it leads you to a different set of questions, and it really helps us understand how foundational childhood is to the maintenance of racial hierarchy and racial violence in this country.
9: And this victim's name was Washington, almost certainly came from a man who lived here in Virginia named George Washington, mm-hmm. who had in his mouth teeth that had been yanked out of the mouths of people he owned as property, right? So
8: yeah.
9: This was.
8: But David, taking teeth, again, that's an old practice, right? In European cultures and early American cultures, people had bad teeth. And so, you know, it was not considered, for me and you in our modern sensitivities today, we think it's very grotesque to wear somebody else's teeth in your mouth. Because you're talking about cultures that didn't really have a great dental practice. And after wars, so, you know, they'd have these people who would go around and take teeth out of dead soldiers, you know, corpses, and collect those so that they could be used. Poor parents would sell their children's teeth, you know, as part of dental commerce. So you're talking about a culture of people who were already practiced in doing these kinds of grotesque things, and commercialization of body parts. Same thing when they would sell or auction off fingers and other body parts at lynchings. They were doing this also in Europe, you know, as well. They would to white bodies, you know, they would take people's flesh and use it to fashion shoes and bags as kind of like some kind of human leather. So these people were already practiced in this kind of sadistic behavior before doing it to Black people.
9: And I think this goes back, as your book goes back, to Europe pre-America, you know, the English scalping people in Ireland before they met a Native American. And it goes forward to necklaces of ears in World War II in Japan, or in the war on Vietnam in Vietnam. These things carry through. There's a There's a story in the book in 1930 of a lynching in Indiana of two 19-year-olds and then nearly a third boy, a younger boy, I think, who lived till 2006, which makes me think this is, you know, this is very recent stuff. And there's a quote in the book where you cite an author who explains how white women who beat their slaves were often beaten by their husbands and in turn took out their frustrations on their children. And so I'm wondering what we've put behind us and what we haven't, and what is still in, I mean, my children have grown up completely untouched by violence, and I hope that's true of millions of other people, but it's not true of everybody, right? I mean, this is still with us.
8: Mm-hmm. So what you're talking about, David, is inheritance, right? And, you know, we are a violent nation. We were founded on violence, genocide, dispossession, slavery, you know, mass murder, lynchings. One only need to look at January 6th and look at that insurrection. I remember watching everything happening on the tube, and all of these pundits, while this was live, they were on the air saying, this isn't America. This isn't who we are. And I'm like, the hell it is. I just saw it in the archives. If you, the sonic quality of what was happening, the roaring, right? The guy with the pelts and the horns on his head. They bought a guillotine. Like, how do you know in this century how to build a guillotine? Like, who knows that? Like, how do you have that knowledge still? They bought a lynching apparatus. They wanted to lynch the vice president. They wanted to hang the vice president. It's still there. It was still in those dysregulated bodies in that space. It's not just in the violence. It's in the ideas we hold about children, right? Childism, which is our everyday prejudices about kids. The data will tell you that the majority of American children are growing up in houses where parents and other adults still hit them. This is a country where every state, it is codified in law that tells you how to appropriately strike a child's body. We have 18 states where corporal punishment is still legal in American public schools. Around 250,000 kids every year are beaten in schools with wooden boards. It is still with us. And historians love documents as historical sources, right? Oral histories, diaries, laws, data. Those are our traditional sources. But what I'm trying to show with Strung Up is that history is carried forward primarily through the body, through the nervous system, through, you know, cellular memory, through epigenetics, how our bodies adapt to our environmental conditions and traumas and stresses. Just because you give birth to somebody does not mean they are a blank slate. We have all kinds of, you know, recent scholarship about how, you know, if say your mother or your grandmother underwent some kind of trauma, her body made certain adaptations to survive because the brain's job is to keep the body safe. So the brain is going to adapt to those conditions to maximize your survival, which means there might be some other deficits, right? So I got to make these adaptations. I got to be hypervigilant. I got to be strong. I got to be aggressive to preserve my life, which means empathy, critical thinking, and other traits of, you know, just human nature kind of get deactivated or deprioritized to manage survival. And so if your grandmother made those adaptations, she passed them on to your mama unconsciously, but it's there. And then on to you when you were a cell, like you weren't even a thought in your mom's brain just yet. And so we carry these forward. So if you're talking about people who have been at brutality for thousands of years, who've been abusing children for thousands of years, and then bought all of those ideologies, cultural practices, and all of this unhealed, untreated stuff in their own bodies here, no wonder we get to this century and we've got people bringing guillotines, you know, trying to lynch the vice president, and embracing cruelty as

0: It's every state has a law that says this only for kids, right? Not anybody else, but for kids. And yes, the United States is the only country in the so-called developed world that has not signed on to the
1: In the
0: UN
1: entire
0: Declaration.
1: world.
0: The entire world. And there's, I believe, around 70 countries, including some African ones, that have outlawed corporal punishment in schools, in public, and in homes because they read the science. We've got 60 years of scientific studies that says, hitting kids is not good for their physical or their psychological development. It's not good for families. It's not good for communities. It's not good for our nation because what we do to children, we do to the future. But this country, I would say one of the reasons why we have not signed on to this Declaration on the Rights of the Child has to do with demographic change. If you have a country that is rapidly marching toward a future majority population that's black and brown, you don't want to make sure that those children thrive, that they develop the brain capacity to change this country and to build something more just. So don't put
1: You
0: any
1: should.
0: protections around there for their development.
1: You should want that. I highly recommend the book. I wish we could go on for hours, but we're out of minutes. It's called Strung Up: How White America Learned to Lynch Black Children by our guest, Dr. Stacy Patton. Dr. Patton, thanks for writing the book and for talking with us on Talk World Radio.
0: Thank you so much for having me, David.
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3: This is 60 Second Civics from the Center for Civic Education. I'm Mark Gage. Unlike in parliamentary systems, the legislative, executive, and judicial branches in the United States are not integrated. In a parliamentary system, the majority party or coalition in parliament appoints the prime minister. But in the United States, the country as a whole chooses the president. Congress usually has no say in who is elected, and the Constitution does not require a president to have any prior experience in national government. Neither must the party in either the House or the Senate be of the same political party as the president. The Constitution does not require Congress to adopt legislation that the president proposes, approve treaties that the president negotiates, confirm the president's judicial or other nominees, or fund wars. The president's actions are also subject to review by the judiciary and may be declared unconstitutional. Unlike a prime minister, the president serves a fixed 4-year term and does not lose office merely because of low public opinion or failure to persuade Congress to enact proposed legislation. That's all for today's podcast, 60 Second Civics, where civic education only takes a minute.

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2: September 28th, 2026. It's become routine for Trump to spend the weekend posting wildly on social media, and this weekend was no exception. After attacking the press on Saturday morning, at 9:18, he posted a video with foreboding music that sped up as the video played, showing a glowering Trump walking down a hall toward the camera while his voice intoned, "This is the final battle. With you at my side, we will demolish the deep state. We will expand

0: expel the warmongers from our government. We will drive out the globalists. We will cast out the communists, Marxists, and fascists. We will throw off the sick political class that hates our country. We will rout the fake news media, and we will liberate America from these villains once and for all. The administration clearly set out to provoke a backlash when it played what appeared to be the same ad later in the day during NFL games, Fox News Sunday, Saturday Night Live, and several college football games, with the addition of the words, paid for by the U.S. government. As Stephen Collinson of CNN noted, Trump often tries to provoke a response to his outrageous behavior in order to feed the narrative that he is under attack from an establishment deep state because he is trying to save the nation. And this did, indeed, provoke a response. While the White House maintained the ad was a public service announcement, Richard Painter, who served as a White House ethics lawyer under President George W. Bush, said using public funds for government-sponsored propaganda could be an impeachable offense. That image worked well enough in his 2016 campaign that he recycled it for the 2024 campaign, when videos nearly identical to the one he posted on Saturday appeared repeatedly. But its power now seems to be primarily in its ability to reinforce Trump's fantasy of himself. 36,000 social media users liked a post that read, "Why is there a Donald Trump ad during an NFL game when he's not running for office? And why is the U.S. government paying for a political ad?" Trump seemed to be working overtime on boosting his self-image on social media on Saturday, posting a series of videos showing a triumphal movie version of his second term, narrated by MAGA supporters. One video from 2023 showed him attacking Democrats. Other videos showed him winning his second term, setting out at top speed to fulfill his campaign promises, hosting the UFC mixed martial arts fight at the White House, and launching Operation Epic Fury against Iran. Still others intoned heroic literature, including If by Rudyard Kipling. That's the one that starts, "If you can keep your head when all about you are losing theirs and blaming it on you," with Trump as the hero. While the first video seemed intended to rally his supporters, the rest of the videos, with their litany of broken promises, expel the warmongers, and the praise of supporters who have left or been cast out of the government, felt weirdly like a requiem. And the ads created yet another headache for Republican lawmakers hoping to retain control of Congress after the midterm elections. On Friday, the administration announced it is refusing to spend about $1 billion Congress appropriated for programs that help the American people, a refusal the Nonpartisan Government Accountability Office, or GAO, says is illegal. And on Saturday, Trump used taxpayer money for his own vanity ads. That misuse of public money comes on top of the administration announcement last week that it was removing about 760,000 people from Affordable Care Act health coverage rolls, claiming they were fraudulently enrolled in the program and that cutting them and dishonest brokers would save $2.2 billion. For the past week, Trump's collapsing job approval numbers and the increasing chances that the Democrats will prevail in the upcoming midterm elections have dominated the media. In The New Yorker, Susan Glasser wrote about the weak Republicans finally panicked about Trump. She notes that no modern president has ever gone into a midterm election this unpopular. His approval rating is now twice as low as it was in 2018, when Republicans lost 41 House seats. At Strength in Numbers, G. Elliott Morris reported on September 25th that only 24% of American adults say the U.S. is better off under Trump than it had been under Biden. 58% say it's worse off, and most of them say it's much worse. Morris notes that in the last month, Trump's approval rating has fallen most sharply among voters who identified themselves as Republicans. Today, Morris reported that media coverage of the Republicans' midterm convention failed to come close to the number of stories about the Iran war, about Immigration and Customs Enforcement, or ICE, and about the Justice Department, the FBI, and the Epstein files. On Saturday, Patrick Thomas and Lindsay Wise of the Wall Street Journal reported that Trump's tariffs that undermined the sales of agricultural products, his imports of foreign beef, and the rising costs of diesel, gas, and fertilizer have eroded his support in the agricultural areas that used to be the backbone of his support. On Sunday, Samuel Benson and Eric Bazaille-Emile of Politico reported that Republicans in battleground states, Kansas, Maine, Michigan, Texas, and even Florida, are on defense as their voters turn against the ICE agents conducting raids in the states. An ICE agent's shooting of a food delivery driver from Venezuela in Austin, Texas on September 20th is highlighting the issue, especially since the agent was not wearing a body camera, as required. Like the tariffs, the raids are challenging the loyalty of even those who voted overwhelmingly for Trump in 2024. Although voters in counties that depend on agriculture supported Trump by almost 78%, on September 24th, the Kansas Livestock Association, Oklahoma Cattlemen's Association, and Texas Cattle Feeders Association released a statement warning that ICE activity is endangering their animals and operations and has a mass chilling effect on the legal, documented, skilled workers that put beef on the table and keep the cattle supply chain moving. In what appears to be a dig at the president, they note that their supply chains are already under pressure and call the raids a costly and unnecessary impact to cattle producers already suffering from unwelcome political interference to both the markets as well as the physical supply chain. Rural areas, which tend to have more people employed in agriculture, fishing, and logging, as well as longer travel distances, are particularly hard hit by the high prices of diesel and gasoline caused by the Iran war. Yesterday, Gregory S. Schneider and Evan Halper of The Washington Post reported that the skyrocketing price of diesel has pushed Republican candidates, even in staunchly Republican districts, to call for an end to the war in Iran. In Iowa, Representative Ashley Hinson, who voted four times against forcing Trump to end the Iran war and is now the Republican candidate for the U.S. Senate, is one of those now complaining about the high cost of gas and diesel. Republican Senate candidate Mike Rogers of Michigan also previously supported the war, but now is saying the war with Iran needs to end and end quickly. Republicans hoping to retain control of Congress after the midterms are fighting uphill battles in contested states, and some of their candidates are in the news for all the wrong reasons. In Maine, the Portland Press-Herald today published a scathing op-ed from the editorial board titled, "It's Maine's Turn to be Concerned About Susan Collins." The board ripped into Senator Collins's dismissive response to ProPublica's story that her 2020 campaign accepted an illegal $150,000 contribution from a defense contractor in exchange for a U.S. government contract. Indeed, Collins's attacks on ProPublica to undermine the story prompted it to issue a follow-up report, calling her claims incorrect and misleading. In Texas, some Republican leaders backed away from Beau French, the Republican nominee for the Texas Railroad Commission, which regulates the oil and gas industry in the state, after a racist social media post about University of Texas football fans. But it turns out that post is the tip of the iceberg. Today, Andrew Kaczynski of CNN reported that in the past 6 years, French has repeatedly called for public executions of his political opponents, including former President Barack Obama, using the hashtag #HangEmHigh. Kaczynski reports that neither Texas Governor Greg Abbott, who is running for re-election, nor the Republican nominee for U.S. Senate, State Attorney General Ken Paxton, has withdrawn his endorsement of French. In Kansas, Senator Roger Marshall is facing outrage after a New York Times story by Sarah Cliff on September 8th revealed that Marshall, an obstetrician-gynecologist, sued more than 700 of his patients for outstanding bills. Cliff reports that Marshall's office charged patients an 18% annual interest rate and garnished their wages and their bank accounts, and that 81 of his patients were arrested for missing court dates. Most of those unable to pay their bills were from a rural county with higher than average rates of poverty and lack of health insurance. The unpaid bills were as little as $101. Meanwhile, Republican lawmakers are starting to blame Trump and his appointees for their unpopularity with voters. Although, or perhaps because, Republican senators confirmed a number of those appointees, they are now turning on at least some of them. Homeland Security Secretary Mark Wayne Mullins's raids are unpopular with Republican lawmakers, but Burgess Everett and Shelby Talcott of Semaphore reported today that Republican senators are fed up with Defense Secretary Pete Hegseth. A Republican senator told the reporters, "There are a lot of people that are really upset with the war in Iran and how it's being played out. We feel it's hurting our chances in the elections in the fall, and it seems rather haphazard." The senator continued, "We don't like what we're seeing when it comes to the pulling of officers off of the promotion lists. We don't like what we see with indiscriminate firings of admirals and generals across the force." And Trump apparently can no longer command the attention of those who supported his MAGA agenda. On September 23rd, Neil Mehta, Brian Witten, and Sabrina Rodriguez of the Wall Street Journal reported the results of their analysis of almost 70,000 hours of podcasts by right-wing creators. Mentions of Trump's name have dropped nearly 70% from their peak before the 2024 election. Suggesting just how unpopular he is, the people still talking about Trump are his opponents. On Thursday, Zach Everson, research director for Public Citizen's Trump Accountability Project, reports a Trump company filed a trademark application for Trump TV, the new streaming channel the White House launched after Trump's ban of reporters from CNN, MS Now, and Politico from the White House campus left him without television coverage for a day. On Friday, Everson reports, a Trump-owned company applied to trademark MAGA and 4547 for streaming apps, TV broadcasting, and news and commentary on politics and current events.
1: You're listening to the American Democracy Minute, keeping your government buy-in for the people. We have updates from California today, where Riverside County Sheriff was ordered to return over 650,000 2025 ballots he seized earlier this year. And state and federal officials are investigating after Shasta County's chief election officer and known election skeptic made allegations of ballot stuffing because the paper didn't feel right. CalMatters reports that September 24th, the California Supreme Court ordered Riverside County Sheriff Chad Bianco to immediately return 1,400 boxes of ballots from 2025's redistricting referendum. Bianco had said he was investigating a potential 45,000 extra votes as calculated by, quote, citizen volunteers. The Shasta Scout reports that Clint Curtis, a known election skeptic hired in May 2025 by Shasta County supervisors as county clerk and registrar of voters, claims that some June 2nd primary ballots did not look, feel, or smell right. He made the allegations after he certified the county's election and accused election staff of misconduct. Shasta County encouraged state and federal officials August 25th to investigate both the ballots and the election office. Curtis was ordered to appear before a federal grand jury September 24th. Curtis lost his own June 2nd primary, but will still conduct the November 3rd election. We have more at AmericanDemocracyMinute.org.

0: Welcome to Possibly, where we take on huge problems like the future of our planet and break them down into small questions with unexpected answers. I'm Megan Hall. This episode, we're asking, when you flush your unused or expired medications down the toilet, do they actually disappear? We had Minjun Kim and Marissa Underwood from our Possibly team look into this.
1: Hey, Megan.
2: Hi.
0: So tell me, should I be worried about medicine in the wastewater system when I flush it down the toilet?
1: That's a good question. A lot of us flush medicine down the toilet when we're done with it. And it's kind of easy to think that it just disappears.
0: But that's not the case.
2: So it turns out it's actually more complicated than that. And we talked to an expert to learn some more.
3: My name is Dr. Thomas Bolving. I'm a hydrogeologist at the University of Rhode Island. My research is focused on emerging contaminants with pharmaceutical and personal care products.
1: So Thomas says that actually your medication gets into our wastewater no matter what.
3: Humans basically excrete about half, somewhere between 40-60%, depending on the medication, of that medication passes through the body unchanged.
0: So is he saying our medication gets into the water when we go to the bathroom?
1: Yeah. So even if you don't flush your unused medicine, you still be releasing some of it down the toilet.
2: But Thomas says that that's not a huge problem, at least not here in the United States.
3: In the United States, it's not on the radar so much because, generally speaking, the concentrations of pharmaceuticals in the wastewater are fairly low.
0: So we don't need to worry?
2: Well, Thomas says that there's still a lot that we don't know, especially about what happens when different types of drugs interact with each other and when they combine in the wastewater.
3: You're sick, you get a certain medication, your neighbor has a different. So we end up with complex mixtures of pharmaceuticals, and the interactions between these pharmaceuticals is very little understood.
1: But there's one thing that scientists do know, and it's that people who use septic systems or well water are more vulnerable to this issue.
3: There is a direct input of medication into the groundwater via the septic systems. If you live down gradient, you pump that water. So in other words, your sick neighbor can dose you with whatever medication they have.
0: But most of us don't use wells anymore anyway, right?
2: So more people than you might think. More than 40 million Americans get their drinking water from private wells, and about a quarter of U.S. households are still on septic.
1: And it's also hard to gauge how big a problem this is. Those private wells aren't regulated by the EPA. So one study of those wells on Cape Cod found levels of pharmaceuticals way higher than public drinking water supplies.
0: Does that mean everyone with a well should worry about this issue?
1: Well, luckily, this doesn't affect everyone who uses a well. It comes down to how close the properties are.
2: So Thomas says that in places where wells and septics are far apart, the soil usually has time to filter out these pharmaceuticals before it reaches anybody else's wells. But when these private wells are closer together, it might not.
0: So what can we do to address this issue?
1: Well, we can't stop taking medications, but Thomas says that we can avoid putting more medication into the system than we need to. And that comes back to the stuff still sitting in your cabinet.
2: When you have medications left over, don't throw them in the trash or flush them.
1: Instead, locate your nearest medication drop box. They're often found in pharmacies or police stations, and you can dispose of them there on your next visit. There's almost 60 of them just in Rhode Island.
0: Got it. Well, thank you, Minjun and Marissa. That's it for today. You can find more information or ask a question about how your choices affect our planet at askpossibly.org. 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

0: Thank you guys so much. Thanks for coming out tonight. Thanks for spending your Friday with us.
1: You'll come back tomorrow night and see us. We'll be here again. It's been a pleasure to play for you guys. Thank you again very much. For real.

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0: Yeah.
1: There's a second verse, you guys. I'm working on it.
0: Okay.
1: Yeah. So watch this space for the second verse. If you have any suggestions, you could send them to info@kpsq.org.
0: Or you can call the studio at 479-966-4667 between 4 and 5 p.m.
1: Now we won't hear you. Oh, no, wait. Okay, 4 and 5 p.m. on two. See, now this is getting complicated.
0: Yeah.
1: You can't really call us right now, but we like you.
0: We're working on it. We're working on a way, though, for our listeners out there and the listening audience to get in touch with us here at the Mike and Aaron Music Show.
1: And then we can yell at each other about stuff.
0: That's true. And this is the Mike and Aaron Music Show.
1: Yep.
0: Happy Wednesday morning to everybody. I am Mike, the host of The Black Lodge, and
1: I am Aaron, the host of The Ox. Friday nights at 10. It's a live show. Show up. It's really fun.
0: It's the greatest show ever. I mean, if you Google
1: wow,
0: greatest show ever, it says The Ox comes up.
1: Those are some humbling words. I am truly thankful for the support of my
0: Of course.
1: Public.
0: I'm like your number one supporter. And
1: thank you. You truly are, Mike.
0: It's going to be, you know, I always bring up the Ox.
1: All right.
0: But we are two very, very happy KPSQ people. And this is our show that we do Wednesday morning where we pick pretty much a topic. We pick a group. We pick a singer, and this week we are going to do a year. Now, a couple weeks ago, we did 1989. We've done 1981. And this week, this will give you a hint of what year it is that we are doing.
1: Oh, boy.
0: This was from a very, very famous movie that came out that year.
1: Yep.
0: A Canadian singer.

0: gosh, the hours with the blue hairbrush in the mirror
1: that you spent
0: with this song. Yes.
1: This, of course, is Mr. Bryan Adams.
2: And find me there, you'll serve.
1: Aaron loves this song.
2: Don't tell me it's not worth fighting for.

0: That's right. We are doing the year 1991 this morning here on the Mike and Aaron Music Show. Right here, the number one song of 1991 right here. Big hit. This song spent 16 weeks at number one on the UK singles chart.
1: Wow. What about the U.S. chart, though?
0: It's been about 8 weeks at number one on the U.S. chart.
1: Yeah. I remember hearing when it had been, like, number one for 6 weeks.
0: Uh-huh.
1: And I swear it was Casey Kasem was like, wow. That's a really bad Casey Kasem.
0: Wow. And that was Brian. This song was number one for so long that when it hit number one, Brian Adams was Canadian. Mm-hmm. When it fell out of the top spot, he was a U.S. citizen.
1: That's... Did he do that? He gave up his Canadian citizenship? Or is this just a joke I don't get?
0: Brian Adams. I mean, this song was so long.
1: Ubiquitous. Oh, yeah. Oh, yes. And long. Oh, I'm getting the connection. No.
0: I mean, this song was so long that by the time it fell out of the top spot, the Robin Hood Prince of Thieves was no longer playing in the theater.
1: But
0: So, 1991, that is the year.
1: Thank you for putting us out of putting yourself out of your misery. Thank you.
0: But this is the year that we are celebrating. We are celebrating the wonders that is 1991. Now, Aaron, what were you doing throughout most of 1991? Now, I know you turned 10 in 91.
1: I did.
0: So, you go back, put on your thing, Cap, and kind of let us know out there here on the Mike and Aaron Music Show. What exactly, Aaron, were you doing in 91 that you can think of?
1: I was getting used to living in St. Louis,
0: Ooh.
1: Missouri, coming from like a small city in south central Kansas.
0: Okay.
1: And then going from like this idyllic little neighborhood to, we lived behind the church building, and there was a Phillips 66 station across the road from us. And it had like big truck clearance. It was one of those. Like, it was just such a different environment. And everything looked gray and uninspiring. And yeah, so I spent a lot of time listening to the radio during that year. And I was like also, you know, going through a very awkward looks phase, and I was the new kid, so nobody liked me, and I was just
0: and you would have been in the fifth grade.
1: We're talking 90,
0: the 90-91 school year.
1: The 90-91 school
0: year?
1: Oh, that would have been St. Louis, and that was the fifth grade.
0: Okay, that's about right.
1: Yeah.
0: Okay, so you were...
1: Oh, but I was young for the grade because I skipped a grade in school.
0: Oh, okay.
1: So that throws off the calendar.
0: What TV shows do you recall watching in 91 when you were 10? What were your favorite
1: Fresh
0: shows?
1: Prince of Bel-Air, I think, was on at that time.
0: Yes?
1: Yes, I think. A Different World.
0: Yep.
1: That was kind of me and my mom's, like, we did not get along. But we would watch A Different World together. And it was kind of our, like, shared soap opera, I guess. Okay. And, when...
0: I know my parents love me.
1: Stand behind me, come with me.
0: I remember A Different World. it was like a spinoff of The Cosby Show originally.
1: Yeah.
0: Lisa Bonet. She went to college. And then she left the show, it carried on just fine without
1: her. Yeah, and then went back to The Cosby Show for a while.
0: Something like that, yeah.
1: They had to fill in the gap there, and that's where it's like she came home, and then she had already married this...
0: Some, like, military guy. Yeah.
1: We could go on, but anyway.
0: I was a sophomore in high school in 1991. I was 15 going on 16.
1: Mm-hmm.
0: So at the time in my life, I had pretty much, I was still kind of listening to some top 40 stuff, but I had gotten into the rock. I'd been bit by the bug of rock and roll. I was starting to grow my hair long. Matter of fact, the picture up here in our studio here of me up here on the, that was taken in pretty much that's my sophomore picture. So I looked like that.
1: Right.
0: And
1: I do not have any pictures for you, but I'll I'll trot them out sometime if you want.
0: But
1: in
0: was
1: my zofting days.
0: I was basically relying on my sister Anna to drive me from point A to point B. She was a senior. I was a sophomore. Mm-hmm. She was in her homecoming court glory. She was almost homecoming queen. My sister was very, very popular. Cheerleader. Mm-hmm. Here I was, the rock and roll guy. And but I was nice though. I mean, I had friends. I had friends from all over the place in high school. Everybody kind of knew me. I kind of hung out. I was that guy that hung out with like everybody.
1: Mm-hmm. I hung out with whoever would hang out with me, basically, at that specific point in time. Specific. Not exactly true. I mean, but anyway, it was basically like that.
0: So 1991 was a very, very interesting year. All kinds of things happened. And the year started out, the number one song in America in 1991, the very first week of 1991, was Madonna. Justify My Love.
1: Justify this song.
0: This song was extremely controversial when it came out.
1: Oh yeah,
0: the video was really got everybody uptight.
1: Did anybody actually watch the, like, have you watched the video like
0: recently for this?
1: Yeah
0: it's just kind of, it's really not that bad. It just kind of makes you I don't know, it's got kind of a weird pornographic vibe to it.
1: Okay,
0: you know, but it does have some people walking around in some, you know,
1: states
0: questionable
1: dress.
0: Yeah. Questionable clothes.
1: Whatever. The whole backlash to it was more than it should have been.
0: A lot of small towns dropped MTV.
1: Okay.
0: Because of this.
1: And how long did that last?
0: Well, basically until digital cable came about, and all of a sudden there's MTV again, and everybody was like, nobody really cared anymore.
1: Dang, how long did that persist?
0: Oh, well, that was probably about 8 years, I'd say.
1: Oh my God. Entire town.
0: Yeah.
1: And it's not, I mean, it was smaller then.
0: Yeah.
1: But, because it has had a little bit of a boom, but
0: there
1: still...
0: places in Arkansas. There were a couple of areas in Arkansas that did that. They got rid of cable because of this song.
1: MTV. Well, at least one generation of poor kids without internet just lived their lives like MTV didn't exist.
0: Oh, yeah.
1: Weird.
0: And I recall they made fun of this video on Saturday Night Live. Madonna was on there. She showed up on Wayne's World.
1: Mm-hmm.
0: And they put like... If anybody remembers the movie Wayne's World, Dana Carvey and Mike Myers, they were
1: if
0: on two Saturday.
1: Remembers.
0: They put them like in the video. It was pretty funny.
1: Yeah. Yeah, I do vaguely recall that, actually.
0: And this song was number one for a very, very long time. And while Justify My Love was number one while the year began of 1991,
1: wait, how long was that song on the...
0: Number one?
1: Uh-huh.
0: For about 4 weeks.
1: Oh, well, I guess that is a very long time.
0: Yeah, about pretty much the month of January.
1: Wow.
0: And while Justify My Love was sitting steady at number one as 1991 began, number two, right behind it, Stevie B. Because I Love You. Everybody remembers this song.
1: Stevie B.
0: Here we go. From Miami.
1: Wow. Guy liked an intro. He liked an intro.
0: Oh, here we go. Aaron, you're going to sing. Do you remember the lyrics to this? Vaguely, a little
1: once
0: bit?
1: Once it sort of gets into it, I do. Maybe.
2: I got your letter from the postman just the other day.
1: Wow, I do remember.

0: there you go. From early 1991.
1: I just imagined him floating on a cloud nearby. You know, just sort of like zooming in and out like Mario.
0: Oh, yeah. It was a very, very, very, very atmospheric kind of.
1: It's weird when you put it that way. He sounds like he's speaking from heaven or something.
0: Oh, yeah. And what made it funny was the guy that sang that song there, Stevie B, he was known basically for a lot of dance hits.
1: Yeah.
0: A lot of up-tempo, like club style.
1: I might remember something, because he did have more than one thing. I remember that.
0: Basically, a lot of club style dance, mm-hmm. dance songs. So that was, you know, we began 1991 with some Madonna and some Stevie B. And other events that occurred in early 91, we had the Def Leppard guitarist, Steve Clark. He passed away due to respiratory failure after a lethal mixture of alcohol and prescription drugs at the age of 30.
1: I really think it's so weird when, like, on death certificates, they'll say, like, well, he quit breathing. Well, yeah. That's included in the package, but, like, specifically.
0: I mean, that was an issue that happened, and it was kind of weird because Def Leppard at the time were just right back into the studio, and they were getting ready to record the album Adrenalize, which gave us the awesome song Let's Get Rocked. And that was...
1: People in crowds seem to have liked to sing that song.
0: that was one of the issues. The Rolling Stones released a live album in early 1991 that was called Flashpoint, and it contained what was at the time a song that had never been released before called Highwire, which gave the Stones a minor hit. And let's see, other things that happened in early 1991. The U.S. entered the Gulf War.
1: Yeah.
0: Remember that? That was when...
1: Yes, I remember that.
0: We started using the term Scud missile.
1: Yeah, I remember the whole Scud missile business.
0: Scud missile. And at the time, that was back when there was only one news network here in the States at the time, which was CNN. Now we got all kinds of news networks out there floating around. But,
1: well, I mean, the big three certainly did... You know,
0: but it was one of the first times ever that a news story was covered like 24 hours a day.
1: Yes. Yeah. That's true.
0: Yeah. That was one of the first times ever that happened. Guns N' Roses returned to the stage in January of 1991 following a very long hiatus at the Rock in Rio Festival. Okay. That was when they debuted their new drummer, Matt Sorum. The late Whitney Houston sang the national anthem at the Super Bowl that year.
1: Wow.
0: Do you have any memory of that?
1: Oh, yeah, I do, but it was that year.
0: Mm-hmm. That's right. And Queen released their final album with Freddie Mercury on vocals, the album Innuendo, and off of that album, Headlong.

0: And there you go, from 91, Queen with Headlong. That was off of their album Innuendo. That was the last album that they did with Freddie Mercury on vocals. What do you think about that song? Kind of interesting?
1: No.
0: This is kind of...
1: I don't like it. It's not their best. And especially Freddie Mercury. I think the biggest difference is that his vocals before this album pretty much, you know...
0: More resonant.
1: Sounded... More, they sounded effortless.
0: Yeah, that sounded
1: these
0: like he was.
1: Don't sound effortless.
0: Yeah, like he was working. He was working on it.
1: Yeah, I mean he was trying his best, and he didn't sound bad. There's just a difference.
0: Oh yeah, oh yeah, oh yeah. Also, in early 1991, ripping it up at the box office, Silence of the Lambs.
2: You spook easily, Starling.
3: Not yet, sir.
4: He's past the others. The last cell. I'll be watching. You'll do fine.
5: A killer is on the loose.
6: Keeps them alive for 3 days. Then he shoots them, skins them, and dumps them.
5: A rookie FBI agent is on his trail.
7: He's got real physical strength, cautious, precise, and he's never impulsive. He'll never stop.
5: But in order to track him down, she'll have to match wits.
8: I'll help you catch him, Clary.
9: Believe me, you don't want Hannibal Lecter inside your head.
5: With the darkest of all minds.
9: Just do your job, but never forget what he is.
10: Oh, he's a monster. Pure psychopath. So rare to capture one alive.
8: So close to the way you're going to catch him, do you realize that?
11: Oh, Clarice, your problem is you need to get more fun out of life.
12: You told me you don't spook easily.
13: Call this easy, sir?
14: Lecter's missing hand arm.
12: Man's a raving maniac. Who knows what he'll do?
8: Thank you, Clary. Thank you.
0: That's right. Early 91 gave us... That's right. There it is. The original trailer, the audio for you there from Silence of the Lambs. One of the creepiest movies ever made, and one of the most like nationally acclaimed movies. It's a total horror flick, and it hit number one on the box office. You know, all kinds of stuff came out of it. Aaron, you saw Silence of the Lambs later on, didn't you?
1: Yeah, because at the time when it came out, we weren't allowed to go to the movies. Like our church had a rule against going to the movies.
0: Okay.
1: So I had to wait basically until I was an adult to see it.
0: Oh, I saw it in the theater when it came out.
1: Mm-hmm.
0: I was still too young at the time. Even then, I was 15 going on 16. And me and my friend Mike Bender, we snuck into the theater to see it.
1: Mm-hmm.
0: And I remember the last 15 minutes of the movie I thought was just extremely creepy when I saw it when I was like 15. When she finally gets the main killer in the film and takes him out and everything. I was like, whoa.
1: Yeah.
0: So this is the Viking Arid Music Show, and we are discussing the year 1991 and listening to some great music and some little tidbits from that year. I am Mike, the host of the Black Lodge, and I have with me...
1: I'm Aaron, and I host The Ox Friday nights live at 10 p.m. Central.
0: That is right. And we get together every Wednesday morning, and we have our little show here. Now, in the spring of 1991, Twin Peaks, which had been a huge hit on television on ABC just a year before, in the spring of 90, into the summer of 90, all of a sudden got canceled.
1: Its downfall was dizzying.
0: Yeah, it just all of a sudden got canceled. It didn't even have a final episode.
1: Like, what? I mean, I'm sure many books have been written on that saga, but why so suddenly? It had to have something to do with, like...
0: Well, it had a lot to do with ratings, and they were... The problem was they finished off... It was a two... At the time, they were at the end of season two.
1: Mm-hmm.
0: And they were under the impression that they were going to come back for season three.
1: Oh.
0: So they left the show on a cliffhanger, the season on a cliffhanger, and you never got to find out exactly what happened. Well, you did, because they brought the show back just a couple years ago on Showtime. They did resolve what happened.
1: Okay.
0: But back in the day, you were left, if you were a fan of the show Twin Peaks, you were left with a very aggravating end to a show.
1: It probably also launched like a 1,000 fanfic stories.
0: Oh yeah.
1: And
0: you know, this is what you would have seen.

0: Are you okay?
1: How's Annie? How's Annie? How's Annie? How's Annie? How's Annie? How's Annie?
2: That's right.
3: That was the last moment of the show.
2: Yeah, before it went away. He had that was the main character on the show, Mr. Agent Cooper. He had just gotten out of the Black Lodge, where he had gone to save Heather Graham from the main evil spirit of the show. And he got out of the Black Lodge and he went to the bathroom. He looked at himself in the mirror and all of a sudden he hits his head on the mirror, and you look in the mirror and you see the evil guy that he kidnapped, Heather Graham, staring back at him. He was possessed.
3: That is creepy.
2: And you never got to see what the heck was going to happen. And that's how it went down. Yeah, good stuff.
3: I would have been angry.
2: A lot of people were.
3: I would have been starting a letter campaign, a letter writing campaign to the network.
2: Mm-hmm. A lot of people were upset. Also, another show that came to an end in 1991 after 14 glorious seasons, Dallas. It also ended on a cliffhanger.
3: Mm-hmm.
2: But it was resolved. It ended with J.R. Ewing. We all know who J.R. Ewing was, the main character, Larry Hagman. The final episode of Dallas is quite interesting. Just the fact that if you watch the later seasons of Dallas, you see Brad Pitt walking around on the show. He was on Dallas, which is really, really funny. But the last episode of Dallas, J.R. Ewing winds up like going to hell and meeting the devil and everything.
3: That's where they chose to go with that. I mean, I feel like there are a million other things you could do, but yeah. Okay.
2: And the guy that played Uncle Jesse was on the episode from The Dukes of Hazzard. That old guy.
3: Yeah.
2: He showed up, and all I remember is JR wakes up the next morning. It's like a dream, and he's walking around with a gun. He's like walking around the mansion all by himself with a gun, and he's like kind of muttering. He's drunk, and he's saying, "I wish I was never born. I wish I was," something like that. And then you see Bobby comes pulling up. Patrick Duffy comes pulling up to the house. Uh-oh. He's like, "JR?" He comes walking in, you know, and you hear a gunshot.
3: No.
2: And Bobby goes up the stairs, and he goes, "Oh, no. Oh, no." And then that's how it ended. That's how Dallas ended. Back in the day. Yeah.
3: Abrupt. I guess they were trying to convey, whether you like the way they did it or not, that like JR sucks. He was born a butthead. He lived a butthead.
2: And
3: he will die a butthead.
2: Yeah, and maybe he did. And on the radio, a big hit in the spring of 1991, Chris Isaak. Wicked Game.

0: That's enough from us. It's gotta be.
1: Also, maybe Slim Whitman could have sang this. You know, he could have.
0: I don't know.
1: He could have maybe done a take on it.
0: I mean, lots of people could have done that.
1: So early, there you go. The spring of 1991, a very, very popular tune there. Chris Isaak.
0: Haunting. I would call it haunting.
1: Haunting tune. Wicked Game from Mr. Chris Isaak. And pretty much by the time the summer of 1991 rolled around, hair metal was starting to breathe its last breath. You know, when I mean hair metal, I mean bands like Motley Crue, Poison, Warrant. They were starting to finally kind of go away. Poison and Warrant were on a tour at the time. I was never a fan of that stuff ever. I just thought it was all hairspray. Hair today, gone tomorrow. That was the...
0: Yeah, it's just... But I don't know what defines the genre. Because it's not like there weren't really good individual songs.
1: They were talented guys.
0: Yeah, like skilled musicians, let's say. But they had some like solid tunes.
1: Yeah.
0: You know, like that genre or subgenre did. And it's hard to say, and it's interesting to think about.
1: Well, when did it happen?
0: Yeah.
1: It all kind of got to the point where a lot of new bands started coming out, and they all kind of sounded the same, a lot of them, with hair metal. They all looked the same, like bands like Trickster and Brittany Fox and great bands like that. And it was all kind of coming to an end by the summer of 91. And Guns N' Roses, at that time, kicked off their Use Your Illusion tour.
0: Mm-hmm.
1: And they were playing live shows all over the U.S. And on July 2nd, 1991, they played a very serious gig in St. Louis.
0: Yep.
1: When Axl Rose jumped into the crowd and started beating a guy up because he had a camera.
0: Yeah.
1: And it was just all craziness.
0: At Riverport.
1: That's right, at Riverport. And
0: I can't tell you.
1: I mean, you were there. You were in the town. You were in the city at the time.
0: I was in the city.
1: Well,
0: I mean, the state, I think recently it was called the Bank America Pavilion.
1: Ooh.
0: And I was like, no, I want none of that. But they get renamed. It gets renamed every few years. It was Riverport. But yeah, so it was crazy. And the news, like, that's all they could talk about. That's all the people could talk about. But where the concert happened was a little bit outside of St. Louis.
1: And Axl Rose basically jumped into the crowd because the security was lax and wouldn't take the guy's camera away, and just a big scuffle ensued.
0: He was just mad. And also, that guy would kind of follow Guns N' Roses around take pictures. So he had been there before. He had been seen by the band before at that point. But that night, he was like, take it from him. And then, immediately he's like, fine then, I'll take it, GD it. I just, censored myself there. And then he just like launches himself headlong into the crowd, lands on this guy, this poor guy with his like camera, breaks the camera, starts punching the dude, and all the people around, because there's footage, all the people around are just sort of milling about like, is this good? Is this a good thing? Is this bad? Is this part of the show? Like, everyone was confused.
1: And I just remember seeing footage of Axl Rose going, because the lame-ass security, I'm going home. And he slams the microphone down on the stage and just walks off.
0: Mm-hmm.
1: And that was all over MTV. Massive riot took place. Guns N' Roses were banned from playing live in St. Louis for a while.
0: I don't understand how they got the seats off of their moorings, you know?
1: How does that happen?
0: I don't know. And then when you see them getting thrown, it's just like the people throwing them must be on like PCP or something. Like they're

0: tossing them like pieces of bread or something. It was ridiculous.
1: So that was a major, major kind of craziness of a rock event from the world of rock that happened in the summer of 91. Guns N' Roses were just getting fired up with the Use Your Illusion tour, and they're already having trouble in St. Louis. And also in 91, we had a hit single by Amy Grant.
0: Girl.
1: Christian singer achieved mainstream success with her album Heart in Motion and Baby Baby. Now, Aaron, what's your take on this? You come from a religious background, and you know about Amy Grant. What was your take from the? What do you remember at the time? How did the religious community, that was the Christian music community, that was obviously, you know, what did they think about Amy Grant going over and doing some top 40 at the time?
0: Well, the crowd was split. Okay. There's nothing objectionable about the album. She's not wearing anything controversial. She's not singing about anything controversial. She's, you know, just putting out songs about, you know, love and sadness and, whatever. Baby, baby.
1: This could have been a Whitney Houston tune.
0: Maybe not. Ooh, that'd be interesting. How would she have sang this? Anyway, so the crowd was split. Some people said that's great. She's ministering to a larger audience for Christ. And then some people were like, no, she's becoming too worldly, you know?
1: Ooh, okay, okay.
0: And then she got a divorce. And listen, that was not pretty for her career. At least in the Christian market. I'm serious. It was a scandal.
1: That would have been, getting a divorce all of a sudden in the Christian. I remember hearing about that.
0: Yeah,
1: that she had gotten a divorce,
0: and then she went on to marry Vince Gill.
1: Oh yes.
0: So you know, don't stop dreaming, folks.
1: So Amy Grant was able to have success in the summer of 91 with her song Baby Baby. And also the track Every Heartbeat was also a hit. And MTV turned 10 in the summer of 91. The first,
0: wow.
1: Oh yeah. The first ever Lollapalooza tour occurred. Remember the Lollapalooza?
0: Yes.
1: That occurred. That was the first ever tour featuring Rage Against the Machine at the time, who were not known.
0: And no one died at that one,
1: no,
0: I don't think.
1: No.
0: So that's good.
1: And Metallica released their legendary Black album at the time, which had the massive hit Inner Sandman.
0: I cannot believe they're coming here.
1: That's right, they are. They're coming here in May in 2027.
0: But it's really cool, and you know it's going to be super loud and really good, clean show, in the execution of it.
1: Oh, yeah, exactly.
0: Yeah, it's going to be good.
1: That was their first big, big, big, big, big album when that came out. They'd been around for a couple years at the time, but that was their first major success, was the Black album. And at the box office in the summer of 91, it was basically dominated by Robin Hood, Prince of Thieves, Point Break, and Terminator 2, Judgment Day with Arnold Schwarzenegger. That was a pretty big movie. Also, What About Bob was big in the summer of 91.
0: Love What About Bob.
1: A very, very funny film.
0: Baby steps, get on the bus.
1: Bob, I'm sailing. That was a good deal.
0: Yeah.
1: And so the fall of 91 creeps in, Aaron, and I started my junior year of high school in the fall of 91. You would have been starting in the fall of 91, sixth grade?
0: Yes.
1: Ah, okay. So you were starting the sixth grade. I was starting my junior year.
0: Mm-hmm.
1: And I remember, I think I had my first girlfriend at the time that I dated.
0: Good for you.
1: That's right. Yes, she was my. I had a girl on my arm. I was.
0: Did you guys have a song from 1991?
1: That we liked. No, the one song that I remember when I think back at when I was in high school, the songs that everybody wanted to dance to, like if you had a girlfriend, the slow tracks that were kind of the songs that were important. It seemed to me it was always Boys to Men, End of the Road.
0: I mean, it is, it's a delightful song.
1: That was all, that was a pretty good one. Boys to Men, End of the Road. And PM Dawn, I Die Without You, that was a big
0: That's
1: one.
0: That's a great song.
1: That was another one, the PM Dawn tunes. But in the fall of 91, several things as the year started wrapping up. Metallica went out on the road. Guns N' Roses were out on the road. Now Metallica were out on the road, and they toured for a very long time behind the Black Album. Inner Sandman became a major hit at rock radio and cracked the top 20 on the singles chart without getting barely any airplay at top 40 radio. That was just from sales. Wow. The Red Hot Chili Peppers released Blood Sugar Sex Magic in the fall of 91, and it starts out slow. It's not a big hit. It doesn't slam right. I remember 91, they weren't really still. They were kind of a weird alternative band. And it slowly got big, that album did. After a period of like 7 months, it just kind of inched up the chart until they finally released Under the Bridge as a single. And then by the summer of 92, it was popular. Pearl Jam released 10 in the fall of 91.
0: Right.
1: That was another album that started out slow and got big. And Nirvana released their classic Nevermind album. And it was pretty much obvious at the time that the new alternative grunge rock movement had arrived. And it was going to be around. And that hair metal would soon surrender.

0: From their album, from Nirvana's album Nevermind, that's On a Plane, released in the fall of 91. Of course, also the massive single Smells Like Teen Spirit was huge.
1: Mm-hmm.
0: And so was Come As You Are and Lithium.
1: Yes.
0: But, you know, there was change in the air in the world of rock, and Nirvana would pretty much lead the pack. Meanwhile, Michael Jackson returned after a four-year hiatus.
1: I'm not sorry.
0: He was. You got to remember, 1991. You know, good old Michael Jackson was still. You know, he was still big. He released his album Dangerous, which went on to sell 32 million copies.
1: Which went on to become quite the apropos title.
0: And what was interesting was In my opinion. Oh yeah. Nevermind knocked Dangerous out of the top spot on the album chart a couple months later, and that was saying something.
1: Yeah, really.
0: And you know, Michael Jackson had the big he had the video debuted for the song Black or White, and everything was going just fine until they got to the last like 2 minutes, which showed Michael Jackson running around in a parking lot, beating up a car with a baseball bat. Do you remember that?
1: Yes, I do. And then at the end, like the faces, like, it's black, it's I remember like news programs, like the Today Show, were talking about this incredible new technology. And there were people on there like, yes, it's called video morphing.
0: Yeah, video.
1: Like, have we not seen this technology in other forms already?
0: Better if it's black or white. U2 returned with a brand new album. They hadn't had a studio album out also in about 4 years. Their album Octung Baby, it appeared, and it had a definitely different sound to it than their other work had done in the 80s. Had more of a alternative sound, more keyboards. It was still U2 though. It still had a solid sound. You could still tell it was the band U2, but it was a little different.
1: Well, regardless, I think it was quality. Uh-huh. I mean, even if you didn't like every single song, you could recognize that it's all pretty good still.
0: And Genesis released their studio album, We Can't Dance, which would go on to be their final album with Phil Collins. And it would go on to great success.

0: and they released the single No Son of Mine.
1: I was really into this at the time.
0: Good tune.
1: Really into it.

0: That's right. From 1991, a song that reached number 10 on American Top 40. No Son of Mine from Genesis.
1: Yeah.
0: And that's going to wrap up the Mike and Aaron Music Show for this week. We will be back next week to give you another fun-filled show of music and entertainment.
1: Absolutely.
0: Until then, I am Mike saying goodbye.
1: I am Aaron. Goodbye. We love you. We'll see you next week.
0: Goodbye.
1: Bye.

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Unless you've got $1 million or so. 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

0: from E-Town Hall in the foothills of the Rocky Mountains. It's E-Town with this week's guests from Nashville, Tennessee, Emily Nene. From Ithaca, New York, Fred Gage and John Schmauk. And from North Carolina, His Golden Messenger. I'm Helen Forster. Right now, join me, if you would, in welcoming our host, Nick Forster.
1: Thanks, Helen. Welcome, everybody, to E-Town Hall. We have a great combination of guests this week, and they all have something in common, which is unusual. They all got their start in California and then migrated east, the opposite of what's been happening in this country for the last 200 years, where everybody's going west. These guys, renegades. Emily Nene is here. She grew up in the Bay Area. She found her musical voice and her community in Nashville when she moved there. Fred Gage is here. He got to start promoting shows at UCLA in partnership with Bill Graham about 50 years ago or more. And then he migrated to the central New York area, Finger Lakes area, where he opened a blues and barbecue club in an old jail and started festivals and stayed in the music business. But he's begun helping farmers hold on to their lands despite higher costs and taxes by installing solar power. So that's cool. And he's here. He's going to tell us all about that. And MC Taylor, another Southern California kid, got his start as a music-obsessed skateboarder. You know, he got into hardcore and punk and all different kinds of music. He drifted into country music for a little while and singer-songwriters and the Grateful Dead and all the things that young people find when they're curious about music. Creedence, the Byrds, all the things. He and his wife moved to North Carolina, I think it was about 20 years ago, to pursue his graduate studies in folklore at the University of North Carolina at Chapel Hill. Pretty soon, they had their first kid, and soon after that, MC Taylor found his authentic voice as a singer and as a writer and as a performer, and he hasn't looked back since. He's just released, I think, maybe his 16th studio record, something like that. It's called I'm People. And he's here on his own this week. So would you please help me welcome back to E-Town, MC Taylor from His Golden Messenger.

Hey, everybody. Just a couple weeks ago, I released a record called I'm People that I'm very proud of. And I feel like one of the big themes is sort of the ways that we sort of like hold on to our joy and recognize all of the grief and chaos in the world at the same time. I feel like this is a skill that a lot of people have developed already. I'm just coming to it. So I'm going to play a tune called Heavy World.

to find the missing link in the chain. The wishing well will try to kill us. It's where we learn to trade pennies for our pain. 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

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And Nick said, well, I think we learned most of the songs. Okay. We're going to do a tune from My People Again called Shaky Eyes.

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1: My pleasure.
0: Heavy world, and we're people who need people. So, yeah, these are themes that are on a lot of people's minds. I think you mentioned that balance between, you know, being aware of what's going on and feeling the challenges and avoiding being overwhelmed and still finding a way to have fun and have mm-hmm. some joy. And so is this something you're good at?
1: I mean, no, it's not. No, it's not. That's why I had to write this record. I need I need a curriculum.
0: Yeah.
1: I need the reminders.
0: A good chorus can help.
1: Yeah. All of my talk about the way that hope manifests on this record is like, first of all, I don't know. I have no idea. And the second is like, I'm writing to myself on this record. I feel like if I repeat those words to myself enough times, they will start to like create new pathways.
0: Well, you know, the mark of a great song is that it's both personal and universal. It's tough to do. I do want to just let people know who may not be that familiar with you. I mentioned that you're a Southern California native and that you grew up as a skater kid and
1: yeah.
0: kind of being an outsider in a way, mm-hmm. Skating to the skate shop. Your dad was a folk singer though, right? Wasn't he like a guitar playing folk singer?
1: Yeah. So my parents grew up, their family settled in Garden Grove and...
0: Which used to be both things.
1: Yes, that's right. Yeah. I mean, Orange County was really full of orange trees at one point. In the mid-60s, my dad was super involved in playing folk music, music scare.
0: Did they get nervous when you are playing in art noise bands and punk rock bands? And did they just, hey, he's a skater kid making a lot of racket in the garage?
1: I mean, I feel like this is more for the therapist couch, I would say.
0: We don't have to go there.
1: Yeah, no, it's
0: just interesting because now you're also a dad.
1: Yeah, I think my parents were, there were a lot of things that my parents did amazingly well.
0: Yeah.
1: One thing that we all could have used a little work on, and I think this is a little endemic to that age group, particularly the men, is that it's hard to talk about feelings. And my dad, to this day, I have to like drag it out of him.
0: Yeah.
1: And
0: does he respond to your songwriting?
1: I think that he is totally smitten by it.
0: Yeah, that's awesome.
1: Yeah.
0: That's great. I would describe you as a person who's pretty obsessed or very deeply involved with music and continually curious.
1: Yes.
0: Like you're a curious person. I'm sure that's what led you to study folklore and travel to North Carolina in the first place. But you're a big listener. And to me, looking at your career, it looks like you are always looking from the outside in, trying to understand not just the music, but also the culture.
1: I have the good fortune of being as obsessed with music as I ever have been in my life. I mean, as soon as I realized that I could trade in my allowance for a cassette tape when I was 11 years old, that's what I did.
0: Wow.
1: So like, I'm still doing that. You ask the guys over at Paradise Found, the local record store, how much money I spent there yesterday. And like, I still get the same thrill. I have not gotten salty about music. Like, I love music.
0: Yeah.
1: I love it.
0: Well, listen, the journey continues, and I'm just so glad you're on it. Congratulations, the record you made up in the Hudson Valley outside of Woodstock and Kingston. That's my neck of the woods, and there's a lot of great vibes up there in terms
1: really?
0: Of artists that have lived there and inhabited those spaces and those places. And
1: yep.
0: There is a spirit to that part of the country.
1: Yeah, I mean, someone was just asking me the other day, like, what is it about the place? Did you feel the place? Does it appear on the record? And I said, It definitely does. It's hard to explain. I think you just have to go there. Yeah. There's something like the energy of that place is truly magical. And yeah. It's no surprise that it has been like a magnet for bohemians. I mean, way predating Bob Dylan and the band and all those guys. It going back 100 years before that.
0: Yeah, and I bet it was a sacred spot for a long time before that. Yeah.
1: Totally.
0: Well, listen, you're capturing energy and spirit and words and language on behalf of the community that we're all a part of.
1: Yeah.
0: Thanks. And at the end of the day, that's noble work. So thanks for doing it.
1: It's my honor.
0: Yeah. Well, let's get back to music. Welcome back, if you would. His Golden Messenger, MC Taylor.
1: All right.

0: That's MC Taylor from his Golden Messenger. Along with E-Tone's Christian Teal, Adam Bodine, Eric Tureen, and Helen Forster. The record is called I'm People. He will be back to play some more music later on in the show.
1: Your visit to E-Town is made possible in part by the Scientific and Cultural Facilities District, or SCFD, one of the largest cultural funding mechanisms in the United States, supporting nearly 300 organizations in the greater Denver, Colorado area. 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
0: I'm Nick Forster. You are listening to E-Town. Hooray for the Riff Raff. It's going to be back to play some more music later on. And coming up, of course, we have Peter One, the West African singer, whose story is almost too wild to be true. Before we bring Peter out, you all know that for a long, long time, we have been, for decades, sharing information about the natural world, the environment, or the climate, and most of the news is not that great. We learn more and continue to burn more fossil fuels. So things are not changing fast enough. And it's a drag. So we started featuring stories of things that were actually working pretty well. Folks who stepped up and made a difference were doing positive things. This week we have one of those. So there was a national competition with a cash prize to come up with an innovative way to transform an old power plant into something cool, something that still generated power but no carbon. And 46 teams of graduate students from around the country entered this competition, and the winners were from right here in Boulder at CU. Yeah, a little civic pride. They call themselves the Green Grad Buffs, and two of their team members are coming out right now to tell us more. Here come Emily Cummins and Tom Hill. Come on out, you guys. First of all, welcome to E-Town, and congratulations on winning your big prize. The power plant in question is down in Denver. Is it the Zuni power plant? Is that what it's called?
3: That's correct.
4: It is, yeah.
0: And tell us about that plant. What's the story with that thing?
3: It's an old coal-fired power plant. It was right downtown in Denver. When it was in operation, it employed the community surrounding the plant, and then it was decommissioned about 15 years ago, and it's just been sitting there, not generating power, and just generally the community has been trying to figure out what to do with that space.
0: And so you got this competition, and what were the criteria for winning? You had to, like, figure out what to do with this giant old coal-fired power plant that's filled with toxic dust and other things, and the ground is probably terrible, and the water probably sucks. This is your challenge, right? So what'd you do?
4: Yeah, well, the prompt for the competition was an energy development project that had community benefits built in.
0: Okay.
4: And I think the genesis of that is companies like AES, who sponsored the competition, are seeing a lot of pushback to renewable development. And there's new incentives coming down the pipe because of legislation that's recently been passed, the IRA, Inflation Reduction Act, that really makes building in community benefits to these types of projects lucrative now.
0: Oh, that's cool. So, and what you said, they got pushback for building green energy plants. What does that mean? Big solar arrays were not popular, or what was the deal?
3: Yeah, there's just a lot of areas around the country where people just don't know what they don't know. And so things that they're not used to are confusing and not necessarily welcome by the community. And so that's kind of why we picked this plant, because it's already there and it's already embedded in the community. And so much of the history of this area has to do with this coal history. And part of, for us, the transition is to uphold the history and the legacy that our energy communities have produced for us as a country and make sure that we're moving in the right direction. And so that sort of inspired us to try and take this already existing piece of history and turn it into something that can really help in the future.
0: Yeah. And as I understand it, there's some part of the renewable energy component involves heating up sand with sun power.
4: Yes, yes. So I was up late at night, and as one does, I was researching long-duration energy storage because I couldn't fall asleep.
0: And as one might, yeah, as one might.
4: I found this really interesting case study from Finland, a company called Polar Night, and they're basically building concrete silos and filling it with sand and an electric resistance heating coil, and then using renewable energy that otherwise would have been curtailed or not used on the grid, like let's say wind power at night, to heat that sand up and then provide heat for the community. It's really cool.
0: That's wild.
4: Yeah.
0: That's wild. And I know that the project, the Zuni Power Plant Transformation, is theoretical. It's not necessarily going to happen, right?
4: That's right. We kind of got to dream in the sandbox of this competition, but we do think that some of the solutions we developed are replicable.
0: Let me also ask you about one really important thing, which is, as I understand it, and I could be wrong, you started this process of discovery and sort of reforming what this place could be by engaging with the community and asking questions. Is that right?
3: The way we started the project was just reading all of the accounts of what community members have said about that spot.
0: I think in general, when there's projects like this, repurposing old power plants or urban redevelopment or renewable energy plants going in sensitive areas, it just is so much better when you start on the ground level and talk to the folks there and work in concert with the communities as you transform these situations. So I applaud your efforts to do that. That's cool. Meanwhile, congratulations to you and your team. Thanks for joining us here on E-Town. Good to have you with us.
3: Thank you so much. Thank you.
0: Emily and Tom from Green Grad Buffs from CU, the winning members of the design competition. We are going to have more music from Hooray for the Riff Raff later on in the show. Right now, I'm going to tell you a little more about Peter One. He was born in West Africa in Côte d'Ivoire. He went to university in Abidjan, big city there. He listened to music by Simon and Garfunkel and Crosby, Stills and Nash and Don Williams and lots of R&B. And in his late 20s, he put out a record with his musical partner, Jess Sabi, called Our Garden Needs Its Flowers. And it turned out to be a big hit. It had songs in French, in English, and in his native Guru language, even though they were really famous. It wasn't enough really to sustain a career. So Peter moved to New York City, landed in Harlem, didn't go so well, went down to Delaware, and eventually went to medical school, became a nurse, eventually brought his wife and kids over from Côte d'Ivoire, and later got a job working as a nurse outside of Nashville. So that first part of the journey was a long journey. And around this time, an independent label called Awesome Tapes from Africa, very independent, re-released his record, and that led to a new record deal and touring and a change of careers. He's now a part-time nurse and a full-time touring musician in his late 60s. He's been featured on NPR's Tiny Desk, PBS NewsHour. Rolling Stone called his new record one of the best of 2023. So the journey continues, and he's here. So please welcome to E-Town, Peter One.

0: Thank you.
1: Thank you.
2: Thank you.
3: Did you write that for your children?
4: For everybody.
3: For everybody.
4: Yeah.
3: Peter One, welcome to E-Town. So good to have you here. So good to hear you sing.
5: So cool. Thank you. Thank you for having me.
3: No, it's great. It's just, it's an amazing story, and I want to just start at the beginning if I could. So you were in college in Abidjan, and you started hearing music, American music, and were you already playing guitar and singing, or were you just enjoying the music? What was your life like at the time?
5: When I was in college, I was already playing guitar. I started playing guitar late in high school.
3: Yeah.
5: So when I got to college, I had enough money to buy my own guitar, a brand new one.
3: Nice.
5: And buy some music also.
3: There's a story I heard about you going into a music shop and looking around, and you say, well, what's that up there? And
5: yeah, that's true. I was one day passing by a music store. Usually I pass by, I'm not interested because they always play the same African music or that. But this day I say, okay, I have some money, let me go buy me some music.

0: I went there to buy African music. Soon as I got there, I saw on the wall, on the highest shelf, Simon & Garfunkel, Central Park.
1: Yeah.
0: Next to it, Bob Dylan, Hurricane. Next to it, Crosby, Stills, Nash & Young. I said, wow. Next to it, Cat Stevens. I said, okay, let me have all these.
1: Well, it's so cool because you found music that spoke to you, and you found artists whose songs you could relate to. You could actually learn the songs and play them, and then you found a musical partner. And you formed a duet that was known as the Simon & Garfunkel of Côte d'Ivoire. You were famous in that way.
0: Yes, that's true. Actually, when we started playing, we didn't even know that something was called folk music or country music. We just went by the sound, the guitar, acoustic guitar, and the vocal. That's what we're doing. We did a lot of radio shows, TV shows, until we released our first album. And people, by listening to what we've been doing, they are the one who labeled our music as country music.
1: Yeah. But what was cool is that it grew, and you became well-known to the point where, not only, as I understand it, you were playing some shows in very big places.
0: Yes.
1: But also, I understand that the BBC used a song of yours for the live televised release of Nelson Mandela from prison.
0: That's true.
1: That was a song of yours that was the soundtrack for that moment, which is incredibly important in African history.
0: Yeah, that song is called African Gents. It's on the album Our Garden Needs Its Flower.
1: Yeah. So you had this great career and you're playing big crowds, but it wasn't enough and you wanted more, and you came to the United States, the land where all this music came from that spoke to you. You land in New York City, you land in Harlem. You find that the rough streets of New York are a little too rough for you. And you got the heck out of there.
0: Yeah.
1: Went to Delaware, right?
0: Yes. Yeah, actually, I came to improve my music and get more in the music business. But at the same time, the country back home wasn't stable. There was too much political killing or that, and I knew that something was going to happen.
1: Yeah.
0: That was in 1995. 2 years later, the trouble started. 3 years later, we had the first military coup.
1: Yeah.
0: And that's when everything started scrambling.
1: Yeah.
0: And that's what made me decide to stay.
1: Yeah. Well, you eventually got to bring your family here, and then you got a gig as a nurse moving to Nashville. And when you landed in Nashville, that must have felt pretty good for a guy who was labeled as playing country music back in Côte d'Ivoire. It's like, now I'm in the capital of country music.
0: Yeah, but the thing is, I never dreamed of living in Nashville. And the nursing job gave me the opportunity to come to Tennessee. When I got this opportunity, I said to myself, God has sent me here for a reason. So let's grab it.
1: I suspect that it wasn't long ago that you never thought you would be traveling to play music again.
0: No, I was always optimistic.
1: You were always optimistic.
0: Yeah, seriously, yeah. Yeah. I didn't know when it's going to happen, how it's going to happen, but I knew that something's going to happen.
1: Oh, that's cool.
0: Yeah, seriously.
1: That's cool.
0: Yeah.
1: Well, it's just such an unlikely and wonderful story. And I'm glad to be part of it. So I'm glad you're here. We've got more music to play. Welcome back, if you would. Now from Nashville, Tennessee, Peter One. Okay.
0: This is a love song, Sherry Vickers.

0: Thank you.
1: Thank you.
2: It's Peter One, Cote d'Ivoire, now living in Nashville, Tennessee. His record is called Come Back to Me out on Verve Records. Along with E-Tones, Christian Teal, Eric Turin, Adam Bodine, Helen Forrester singing harmony. Peter One.
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2: I'm Nick Forster. I'd like to say hello to our listeners who hear E-Town on stations like KDRT in Davis, California, on WEOS in Geneva, New York, and on KSRQ in Thief River Falls, Minnesota. 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Actually, we have a ton of videos on our YouTube channel. 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And there's lots of information about how to get tickets to live shows and much more at etown.org. So we are continuing with our story of these three remarkable journeys, one just beginning with those grad students, one in the later stages, but who knows, maybe not with Peter One. He's got all kinds of energy and ambition. And one, what seems to be right in the middle of a very productive, creative phase that looks like it's going to keep going for a long time. So please help me welcome back to the E-Town stage. Hooray for the riffraff.

We got the band up here joining us. This is our last one, and it's called Alibi.

Hooray for the riffraff. Belinda Segarra, Johnny Wilson on the guitar and vocals. The record's called The Past Is Still Alive on None Such Records. Along with the E-Tones, we got time for one more song. We're going to get everybody out here for one more. I want to thank all our guests. Thanks so much to Peter One for coming from Nashville, sharing his journey and his story with us. Thanks to the Green Grad Buffs, the contest winners, grad student effort to try to make the world a better place. Emily Cummins and Tom Hill. Thanks to the E-Tones, Helen Forster. Thanks to Melinda and Johnny. Hooray for the riffraff. We're going to do one more song for you that's got an interesting tie to both New Orleans and West Africa with us next week right here in E-Town.

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1: All life depends on water. Much of that water takes the shape of winding, rushing, and running rivers.
2: Our life flows with that of rivers. We think with them. We remember with them. They pass through our bodies.
1: These facts have fueled an ethical reimagining of rivers and other bodies of water. The Rights of Nature movement invites us to ask the question, is a river alive?
2: It is a very complex question, and even the asking of it opens questions about what we mean by life.
1: In this episode, writer Robert McFarlane addresses the crisis our rivers around the world face due to pollution and climate change, and how the movement to think of them as living things and assign them legal standing is playing a role in saving them. This episode of Big Picture Science considers the rights of rivers.
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1: We know there are many things alive in a river, such as fish, turtles, algae, and microorganisms. The riparian tree and grass environment alongside host life too. Even in this little San Leandro Creek in California, life depends on the flow of water. But some argue that this creek is itself alive, as is the bay it flows into. The argument is central to the growing Rights of Nature movement, which asserts that ecosystems and entities like creeks and rivers should have legal rights. We explore how a change in our thinking that regards creeks, streams, and rivers as living things rather than just resources could help save them and the watersheds they're a part of. After all, every place in the world is part of a watershed. Where I'm standing now is in the San Leandro Creek watershed, which is within the San Francisco Bay watershed. Can you name the one you live in? Welcome to Big Picture Science. I'm Molly Bentley. In this episode, we hear how a growing movement seeks to change how we think about the rights of rivers.

0: In his book Underland, writer Robert McFarlane digs into the intersection of humans and the rest of the living world that thrives below our feet. Now, the professor of literature and environmental humanities at the University of Cambridge has emerged from that exploration to examine our relationship with water that flows around and under us. He begins here by reading a passage from his book that reminds us of our intimate bodily relationship with rivers.
1: The language of hydrological governance refers to rivers, streams, and lakes as water bodies. To the 40,000 recognized water bodies in England, Wales, and Scotland should be added another 65 million or so, for every human is, of course, a water body. Water flows in and through us. Running, we are rivers. Seated, we are pools. Our brains and hearts are three-quarters water. Our skin is two-thirds water. Even our bones are watery. We were swimmers before we were walkers, slow-turning like breath divers in the dark flotation tank of the womb.
0: Robert McFarlane's book title poses a question. Is a river alive? Well, it's one that's essential to an ethical shift that's underway in how we regard and care for ecosystems. And many regard gaining clarity on this question as key to restoring our relationship to rivers around the world and addressing threats to them such as pollution, overdamming, and climate change. Well, we'll hear what this movement asks of us, where it has achieved surprising results, and how one answers the question of whether a river is alive. But first, we begin with a rare, and for those campaigning to repair the natural flow of rivers, hopeful event. Over the course of a year, beginning in the fall of 2023, four hydroelectric dams on the 250-mile-long Klamath River that winds through southern Oregon and northern California were removed, allowing the river to flow freely for the first time in 100 years. Well, Rob, this year there was a celebration in Northern California among those who were cheering the undamming of the Klamath River. Now, this was the biggest project to tear down dams in the country. Mm. What does it take to take a dam down?
1: Explosives, heavy machinery, but above all, the infrastructure of will and imagination. And the drive, the campaign to imagine the Klamath River otherwise, a de-dammed, undammed Klamath, had to reach back almost a century to the river before the first dam went up, which I think was 1922. And then this extraordinary alliance came together with the Yurok tribe at its center and began to dream of a de-dammed Klamath. But it took 2 decades to imagine and then to realize. But what we have seen since the last of the dams came down last year, as you will know, is the astonishing speed with which rivers heal themselves.
0: I recommend anyone who has not seen the before and after shots of the river, it's extraordinary to compare the two.
1: Yes.
0: Enormous lump of concrete, of engineering holding back this river.
1: Yeah.
0: And then in the next shot, 2 years later, just in this last year, it's gone.
1: It's gone, and four of them have gone. And Shane Anderson, who's making this extraordinary film about it all, the kind of longitudinal view of the de-damming, he visited the river this May. And where the reservoirs had been, so that was drowned land, and they leave behind kind of sodden silt, of course, when the reservoirs are first drawn down. But then the Yurok tribe revegetation crews had hand-seeded millions of seeds, a wildflower mix, very carefully chosen, drought-resistant lupines and California poppies and others, and planted young cottonwood trees. And so quickly, that vegetable life, as it were, that floral life had poured back. And Shane describes seeing the banks of the former reservoirs, the drowned land, just ablaze with this orange floral fire. And he said, the air smelled sweet and the river seemed alive. And so through it all, you have this moving, willful, silver agent of the river, undrowned.
0: You know, in preparing to talk to you about this, I had to practice the word undammed
1: de-dammed
0: because we don't use it. When would we ever say undam or de-dam a river, because we don't do it.
1: That's so interesting. It's a bit like learning and unlearning. Unlearning is the unfamiliar verb. We don't unlearn. Unlearning's hard, and de-damming is hard, harder than damming. Unlearning is harder than learning.
0: What happens to a river when you dam it? I'll make this a two-part question. What happens to a river when you dam it? And if it does kill the river, was the Klamath River dying?
1: Well, dams are a complex structure. There are complex politics. There are no easy answers around them, and I've spent a little time studying them and their effects and their cultural politics, their imaginative politics in northeastern Quebec or Nitassinan, the Innu word for the homeland there. And then I'm a kind of fascinated onlooker to the Klamath question. A reservoir drowns a river. You can drown a river. That's a counterintuitive idea, but that's what a reservoir does. It impounds water, and it also stops the free movement of silt on the one hand. And silt is a kind of superhero of riverine systems. It moves around. It spreads fertility. It reshapes and is reshaped by the flow of water.
0: And certainly, I should just say that the Mississippi Delta is a great example of what
1: yes.
0: happens when you dam a river
1: oh.
0: and you deprive the delta of that land-building silt and sand.
1: And life-building, because it is so fertile. I mean, that's why the Nile Delta, right, became one of the cradles of an early form of civilization, is because that you could, as the old joke goes, you could kind of place your hand in the soil and grow five new fingers, right? So, but the other thing that dams stop, of course, is the free passage of migratory fish, unless they're configured differently. But even then, it's so anadromous fish, those fish which migrate out to the sea but have a freshwater phase of their life, come back into the headwaters of rivers to spawn. So salmon, famously, and steelhead trout, which are rainbow trout, but steelheads are the anadromous version that move out to sea. You know, the Klamath was the third biggest salmon run on the Pacific coast before the dams went up. Absolutely immense. And the Yurok people were a salmon people. So food sovereignty, food security, cultural identity was absolutely bound up with those legendary salmon runs. But the dams just stopped that, just stopped it dead. And so the salmon couldn't get up to the spawning grounds. But when the dams came down, one of this thing that came to just gong strike moment around the world is within 2 days of, I think it was the Iron Gate Dam coming down, river scientists captured on sonar the blurry outline of the first Chinook salmon making that passage upstream of where the dam had stood. And that, you know, we need hope right now.
0: Mm-hmm. Okay, so. And it had been about a century before they had done that.
1: Yeah, yeah.
0: The salmon traveled up.
1: Exactly.
0: The river.
1: So I think the first dam went up in 22. The Iron Gate Dam actually went up in I think it was 64. So there was quite a long, it's like a four-decade phase of a four-dam project, but then a shorter phase of the de-damming process, the undamming process. I'm rolling those words around in my mouth as well. But watching that life pour back in the form of fish, wetland regeneration, floral regeneration, prairie regeneration. I mean, we start to think of a living river as having an aura that radiates outwards. The river doesn't stop at its banks, just as it's not defined by its main channel. And life begins to emanate and radiate from a living river.
0: Well, you said that we all need hope, and I shouldn't have interrupted you while you were saying that, because that is one phrase that should not be interrupted. Before we get to the hope, we're
1: yes.
0: going to go down a little bit down the path of some despair, because you write that rivers are in crisis worldwide, not just because of the dams. The dams certainly contribute to them. And that some young people might not even know what healthy rivers are. Rob, why are they in crisis? And how has it come to this?
1: Well, let me give a global answer to that and then a national answer from my country. The global answer is that rivers are threatened by pollution of many kinds and by drought. And an extraordinary recent study which used remote sensing technology data and AI analysis to, in effect, reconstruct a kind of day-by-day life of all of the world's rivers for 35 years, came to some unsurprising conclusions, which is that climate change is changing the very nature of our rivers. So very broadly, the lower, flatter reaches of rivers, there the rivers are lower and they're slower. And in the upper, steeper parts of rivers, they are flashier, that's to say they flood more suddenly and more catastrophically, and they're quicker. So that's a kind of big picture about the sort of mother of all questions, how climate is reshaping our rivers. And I always like to point out that at least in the Northern Hemisphere, river life and human life, the Holocene broadly, are more or less coeval, because as the ice retreated, fresh water was released and rivers began to flow. The little chalk stream near my house was born when the permafrost melted sufficiently that groundwater could charge the aquifer and then emerge as a spring and form a river that seeks the sea. To give the national answer briefly, in my country, England, there is not a single river in good overall health. We have two measures, good ecological health and good chemical health. 0% of rivers in good chemical health, 14% in good ecological health. So I am surrounded by wounded and dying rivers. And we've woken up to that in my country. We're now seeing it. We've seen it come into view, visibility, audibility, in the last 5 years. And the hopeful bit is the guardianship movement of outrage and change and activism and legal work that is now responding to this crisis.
0: Well, you were referring to the changing definition of rivers when you described that a river is not just that narrow ribbon that
1: right.
0: goes from A to B. You suggested as much. And so let's talk about the definition
1: okay.
0: of rivers, because it is being challenged by ecologists in a profound way, that it is no longer just that band that you see, but the definition of a river includes a lot more. It includes the streams and the tributaries
1: right.
0: and what we cannot see, which is all the water moving underneath it and even wetlands, some ecologists will say. That is a much more vast description or definition
1: yes.
0: of river.
1: Yeah.
0: Did I miss anything with that? Did I summarize that?
1: Well, no, beautifully. I mean, I think it's a philosophical as well as a material question. Where does a river end, right? And one extension of that is to say a river never ends. It's merely part of the water cycle, of which we are also part, as water bodies are ourselves. But we could turn to the... So I sometimes compare the definition of a river as its single channel to defining and regarding a tree only as its trunk. So the tree has this immense root world, which for me is where the river meets the sea and fresh mingles with salt, and that great kind of mutual irrigation of the ecotone that happens at a river's mouth. And then, of course, a river has a tree has branches and has leaves, and that's the sort of watershed of the river, because a river has no single birth point. That we dream of a spring as where a river is born, but of course a river is born of rain, and snow and precipitation, and everyone lives in a watershed. I love this fact. I live in Cambridge. It's so flat in Cambridge, but I still live in a watershed. We all live where water gathers towards other water to form river and stream, and they seek the sea. So I love this big inclusive definition of river as community, as gathering of beings and of tributaries. But it makes it hard to manage, right? It makes it hard to deal with. So it's easier to singularize and reduce river.
0: Mm-hmm. And then in that way, also, watersheds become invisible, which they should not, because we rely on them so much. And
1: yeah.
0: I could imagine that what if, in addition to giving the street where we live and the town and the country, you know where I'm going, we live on the something-something watershed.
1: Yes.
0: You'd also have to name your watershed.
1: Can you? I don't want to put you on the spot. So, but I can tell you the run of my rivers. It's Nine Wells Wood, the spring, becomes Hobson's Brook, becomes Vickers Brook, becomes the River Cam, becomes the River Great Ouse, and the River Great Ouse meets the sea at what we call the Wash, the North. It meets the North Sea at this vast estuary mouth, many miles across. So that's the run of my rivers, as it were. That's my watershed identity.
0: And what is the watershed called, the whole watershed?
1: It would be the Cam watershed.
0: The Cam.
1: Yeah, exactly. We would sort of name it for the central river that it drains. But watershed thinking has long been it had a big, big political manifestation in the 60s and 70s, where it was sometimes called bioregional thinking. But there are, like Ashish Kothari, there are really interesting thinkers, Indian thinkers and others, who are arguing for the need to imagine ourselves as into watersheds rather than nation states or provinces or regions. And I mean, it makes makes perfect sense to me because water is life. We'll never do it, but it's a beautiful dream.
2: I thought we were being hopeful.
1: Well, can you imagine planetary governance saying, right, we abolish the nation state and we hereby inaugurate a watershed identity. But what a good identity it would be.
2: And what it gets at is that if we were more familiar, if we had this cultural memory, as you say, of what a river is,
1: yes,
2: when it's allowed to just be a river,
1: yes,
2: we wouldn't be thinking of it as that ribbon. Why is that an important reimagining, that definition that is much, that considers a river to be much more vast than how we imagine it, because we want it to do what we want it to do for us.
1: Yes.
2: Why is that important?
1: Well, that we want it to do what we want it to do for us is the instrumental account of a river. It is river as resource, river as ecosystem service provider. That's the language that we would use of in terms of natural governance in England. And there we have fully objectified river. It has simply become a tool. And I think the contrast between river as resource is river as life force. And that is what has got suppressed and forgotten. And part of the instrumentalization of river is the singularization of river. It's the channel. It's the thing that fills our glasses, and it's the thing that takes our waste away. And I think when we fall into that as well, into that, as it were, delusion or that perception, which privatization of water in my country has absolutely centered, a deterritorialized, privatized account of river as liquid asset. That has been the dominant paradigm in my country for 36 years. The result is a dying river system. So the work is one of imagination as well as legislation. How do we reimagine rivers as friends, as neighbors, as co-citizens, as life givers, as complex ecologies, as trees of water that draw down from the watershed and unfurl their roots of life into the ocean? That's the work of story. It's the work of writing. And it is the work of imagination.

Next, what we mean when we say a river is alive. We're considering the rights of rivers in this episode of Big Picture Science.

0: It's time now for your good news for a good planet. Project Reset. When young people get arrested, it can mean prosecution, fines, and maybe even incarceration. One mistake that could potentially ruin the rest of their lives. But in New York City, there is a second chance alternative. Project Reset is a unique diversion program from the criminal court system. Eligible 16 and 17-year-olds, first-time offenders of nonviolent misdemeanors, can now choose to enroll in 4 hours of classes instead of going to court. This progressive option to choose is a collaboration between the Manhattan District Attorney's Office, the New York Police Department, and the Brooklyn Museum of Art. Its mission is to hold young people accountable, but do it in a way that promotes human dignity and a second chance for a brighter future. Participants engage in various activities after school hours, from counseling to mock youth courts and artistic expression. They might view and discuss paintings by minority contemporary artists, then be encouraged to think about how a work of art might shift how people see them, their neighborhood, and their community. An impressive 98% of the kids successfully complete the 4-hour course and have their cases dismissed while never having set foot in a criminal court. Project Reset uses art and education to encourage teen offenders to see themselves differently, to make better choices. And this is Mandy from GoodNewsGoodPlanet.com.
1: The removal of the 4 hydroelectric dams on the Klamath River came about after an historic milestone in the Rights of Nature movement, prompted in part by declining salmon runs. In 2019, the Yurok tribe, whose members have long lived along its banks, recognized the rights of the Klamath River by granting it personhood. This made it the first known river in North America to have the same legal rights as a human under tribal law. 4 years later, the first of the dams was removed.
2: It was a moment those gathered here have hoped for decades. Last week, a demolition crew broke through the Iron Gate Dam, the last of 4 hydroelectric dams being removed on the Klamath River, which stretches for 400 kilometers from the state of Oregon to the California coast. The dam breach is part of the largest river restoration project ever undertaken in the United States.
1: Robert McFarlane has been describing how the definition of a river is changing, but in his book, Is a River Alive?, he describes how the moral standing of a river is also in flux.
3: Rob, why is a river alive? What's the case for that? And why not a lake or an ocean? What is it about a river?
4: Well, I'm very happy to speak of a lake as alive and indeed of the ocean as alive, as well as an extraordinary blue machine. So it's not, I'm not a kind of riverist in that sense, because water seeks a body and sometimes that body is human and sometimes it's lake and sometimes it's river. Is a river alive? So this is a question and not a statement. It's something I explore. I spent 4.5 years exploring, partly because it is such an alien notion, right? To the rationalist mind, of course, a river isn't alive. It contains life. There are lives that it enables, but the river itself is not alive. And yet, there are cultures, communities, individuals, regions where the idea that, including children. And I asked my son really early on in this project, I was like, is a river alive? And Will's like, well, duh, yes, obviously.
3: He could have saved you 4 years.
4: Exactly.
3: Of research.
4: He was like, that's going to be a short book. Exactly. The one-word book. I'm not sure my editors would have liked that very much. But it is a very complex question. And even the asking of it opens questions about what we mean by life. And for me, being is a verb and not a noun. River is a verb and not a noun. We live in relation. We tumble processually through the world, always tangling and untangling with other beings, other presences, other forms, other forces. But there is a definition of selfhood which we might say sort of supports the asset value account of self, which is that we are our own fortresses, that we move through the world as singletons and we fortify ourselves against others and we bounce off and crash into others. A river makes a nonsense of that. And the idea that our life flows with that of rivers, we think with them, we remember with them, they pass through our bodies. I I'm always in relation with rivers, and actually I think all of us are. So to say that a river is alive, to conclude, requires a redefinition of what life and living and enlivenment are.
3: The argument that rivers are alive, does it then follow that they also die? And does it also follow that they have rights?
4: Huh. Okay, well, if we take the first of those first, can a river die? When I speak to people about living rivers, rivers being alive, and they'll balk at that, but then I say, can you imagine a dying river or a dead river? And they're like, oh, yeah, I know, yeah, okay, I see. And a dying river literally deadpools. That's the hydrologist's term, Violet. A river that deadpools is a river that doesn't have enough flow to move itself out of its own belly. We know what that looks like. Massive fish kills, the Murray-Darling River Basin in Australia, the Oder during the summer of 2022. So many fish died they had to use JCBs to clear the river of the corpses. That's a dying river. A river choked with garbage so it can't flow. That's a dying river. The rivers in Chennai, which I visited, which have 0% dissolved oxygen, that's the free-floating oxygen, not the oxygen that's bound into H2O, and zero species count. That's a dying or a dead river. And we know what that feels like. And when you move close to one, you feel your spirit pall. You feel it kind of droop and drop, because if a living river animates, a dying river mortifies. So can a river die? Yes. Therefore, can a river be alive? I think so. Certainly, and not just metaphorically. I feel this metaphysically. Should a river have rights? Okay, well, now we have a big other question. Does a river have to be alive to have rights? No. We assign rights to corporations. Corporations in the UK and in the US have a whole suite of rights. So we have no problem with...
3: Because we consider them important.
4: We consider them important. Philosophically, arguably, we consider them to be an assemblage of humans, and so we need to find a way of representing the assemblage's rights. But it continually baffles me that a river who has flowed through my landscape for 10,000 years has no rights. But I could found a company tomorrow. You and I could go and file a company's house registration.
3: Could it be a company
4: tomorrow
3: that was pro-river?
4: And it would immediately have a bunch of rights, but the river would have none. So yes, let's make it, if we do, let's make it a pro-river company.
3: Now, it went by kind of fast, but some listeners may have caught the pronoun that you used.
4: Oh, yeah, okay.
3: Which you used the river who.
4: The river who,
3: not
4: yeah.
3: the river that.
4: Or the river which, exactly.
3: And yeah. I get the feeling that language is important to you.
4: Oh, well, I've been a writer for 22 years and I teach okay. English, so.
3: Okay, a trite observation. But in this case, precision of language is important around
4: yes.
3: rivers in particular.
4: Yes, precision. I'm always interested in precision. I think it's a function of lyricism rather than of limit.
3: So at some point, did you change, referring to
4: pronoun.
3: Rivers as
4: yes.
3: that? You changed
4: yes,
3: the pronouns.
4: Yes, I did. And that happened consciously but spontaneously, as it were, early on in this process. And I suddenly realized that I just wanted to naturalize to myself that phrase. So all the way through the book, I refer to rivers who flow, rivers who rise, rivers who are born. And just that tiny adjustment in grammar feels both inconsequential and very important. It alters the posture of address that we have to the living world, including in this case rivers.
3: I wonder to what degree, how far it goes in changing our relationship to rivers, because there are lots of living entities whose status offers very little protection.
4: Yeah.
3: We still do testing on animals. We
4: yeah.
3: raise animals in factory farms. And these are beings that we know to feel pain.
4: Yeah, absolutely.
3: So it's not a guarantee that once you say it has rights.
4: Very, very far from it. And I mean, we're seeing human rights violated at spectacular and atrocious scales every day on our live streams. So rights are no magic bullet. However, it is almost always in the interests of existing power to represent rights as a zero-sum game. And by that I mean to argue that, oh, if we accord rights over here to rivers, we are going to be proportionally subtracting rights over here from humans, let's say. That's not how rights work. Rights organize and at some level kind of litigate relations between entities in communities. They are not automatically in conflict with one another. So when you hear people speak of conflict-based rights as a kind of norm, as a paradigm for understanding rights, you should look at what status quo they want to keep in place. So we can think about rivers having rights, and we can think about it in a blue sky way. In I keep speaking of my country, England, but it's just starting to creep in there. But we could go back to the Klamath story, and in 2019, the Yurok tribe issued, and it's a beautiful declaration. You can find it out there on a wonderful website called Eco Jurisprudence Monitor that tracks all of these initiatives, these earth law-minded initiatives. They issued a declaration of rights for the Klamath River. And among those rights was the right to flow. And that right has now been restored. So the rights thinking, the thinking of a river as having inalienable, pre-existing rights, not rights that humans are giving the river, but rights the river always had, but humans had taken away or failed to recognize, that became part of the imaginative work of de-damming the Klamath.
3: And this idea that a river is alive, that a river has rights, is part of the rights of nature movement. This is one that recognizes the rights of ecosystems. It sounds like this movement is getting traction.
4: Yes.
3: Is that fair to say?
4: Yes. Every year we see more momentum, more cases. The last 2 years, the Goldman Prize for environmental activism, which is sometimes called the Nobel for Nature, it's an amazing award, has gone to water defenders, both of them women, both of them working for the rights of, in the case of Teresa Vicente in 2023, Mar Menor, this great saltwater lagoon in Spain. She led an incredible campaign which resulted in the Spanish Constitutional Court recognizing the rights of Mar Menor. And then this year, Mariluz Moriari, a Peruvian activist, brought an incredible case in the Peruvian court system to recognize the rights of the Marañón River on which she and her people live. There, the challenge is implementation, like actually getting change on the ground. So, amazing thing, Grant.

0: citizens of Toledo at the end of Lake Erie declared a Bill of Rights for Lake Erie. It was struck down subsequently on appeal, but that was a group of concerned citizens who saw existing environmental regulation and law falling short in its capacity to prevent the slow death of the lake.
1: So let's look at a concrete example of how this idea can change the world and change an ecosystem.
0: Yep.
1: You tell the story of how it was used, this concept that rivers have rights, that nature has rights, to protect the River of the Cedars and the cloud forest in Ecuador. And we're going to hear how, but first, could you give us a definition of what a cloud forest is for anyone who has not had the privilege of walking through one and getting their face and their hair wet? Because it's a pretty wet place. It sounds just magical.
0: It is. They are magical. I've never been in a place of more life. I mean, statistically, but also atmospherically, as it were. You have the sense of being in a green furnace, just teeming with existence and the possibility of future existence. So a cloud forest is different to a rainforest. They form higher, and instead of rain, you get cloud. And the cloud, in this case, in northern Ecuador, is formed by moisture-bearing water sweeps in off the Pacific, is then kind of pushed up the Andean range. And as it reaches a certain altitude, the air temperature drops and the water vapor condenses in the form of mist. And there, that mist then wraps these vast regions of forest and moves through every gap between every tree. And the mist, of course, then has this immense surface area, or particularly of as it were, vegetable life on which to condense. So because it's epiphytic, there's so much epiphytic plant life, plant growing on plant, you have this just inconceivably maximized surface area on which the mist condenses, forms droplets. Those droplets run to the end of leaves, and then they plop from the end of leaves in their billions in a process that I think is beautifully known as continuous fog drop. I wish they made continuous fog drop sweets, but I'd buy them. All of those drops form rivers.
1: So the River of the Cedars, and again, we're describing a place in Ecuador right now. And the River of the Cedars feeds the cloud forest, but what was interesting, the many things that are interesting in your book, is that one of your companions, Juliana, said it also goes the other way. And she said, and I'm quoting from the book, the mining would kill this river stone dead, because, of course, there are miners that want to get in there into the forest. If you take away the forest, you take away the rain and the mist, and the river dies. So the river is feeding this lush ecosystem, but as you just described, it is also being fed by...
0: Absolutely. I mean, the first rule of ecology is everything is connected to everything else, and the cloud forest is a river maker, the river is a cloud forest maker. So, of course, their life, their being is mutual, reciprocal. The one can't exist without the other. And mining, the form of mining that threatened Los Cedros, the name given to this cloud forest from which the Rio Los Cedros flows, was predominantly gold mining. So a concession was issued in 2017, which just stamped a big access grid over the southern portion of Los Cedros. And this gold mining would just delete the forest. It would eliminate the forest because you have to raise it in order to open pit mine the gold out of there. And then the gold is leached out of these big tailings heaps in a process that's known as cyanidation, where you literally just running poison through the tailings heaps to leach out the gold. And of course, theoretically, that highly toxic water is then somehow contained in a bermed pond or something. But of course, most of it just runs out into the existing river courses and flows into the groundwater. So death to the forest, death to the river.

Coming up, what happened next when powerful mining companies entered the Ecuadorian cloud forest, preparing to clear part of it? This episode of Big Picture Science looks at the rights of rivers.

0: Before we hear about the fate of the Ecuadorian cloud forest as the mining companies prepared to roll in with their equipment, we should visit the night in 2008 when a vote was taken that would shape that fate. In his book, Robert McFarlane describes how many of Ecuador's 14 indigenous nations traveled from around the country to meet in the town of Monte Cristi. Indigenous leaders and shamans gathered in an assembly building in town. No one else was allowed access to the room. After a ceremony that involved the taking of ayahuasca and summoning the spirits of the mountain, the members voted on whether the rights of nature should be enshrined in the Ecuadorian constitution. The answer, Robert McFarlane says, was a resounding yes. And he writes, one of the regions whose future was to be determined by that vote was the area of rivers and cloud forest in the northwest of the country called Los Cedros. We're coming to a dramatic moment. And before we describe what actually happened, we want to describe the tool that Ecuador had created for just this purpose. And they had incorporated a pretty profound idea, as we've laid out here, in their constitution in 2008.
1: Correct.
0: And what was that idea?
1: The idea is the idea of the rights of nature. And again, it trips off the tongue, but actually to meet it, as is now the case in the Ecuadorian constitution, which was revised in 2008, to meet these ideas installed as a series of four articles in the highest, as it were, blueprint of governance for a nation state is still, to me, amazing. And I call it an act of great moral imagination, and it was. So there are four articles, 71, 74, usually called the Rights of Nature articles. They're in there in the Constitution. They were brought in there by fascinating kind of seething, boiling process of imagination and negotiation driven by indigenous alliances, by ecofeminists, by progressives. First of them says that nature has the right to exist, flourish, and persist. And the fourth of them makes the state the guarantor of those rights and allows that any citizen in Ecuador can bring a case on behalf of nature if they feel that nature's rights have been violated under the Constitution. Wow! Revolutionary.
0: And are the rights equal to that of humans? Do humans have a different set of rights, or and maybe animals? Or where do they fall on the rights hierarchy?
1: Yeah, they all entangle. It's not a hierarchy; it's an entanglement. So, for example, the UN in 2022 recognized as a key human right the right to a clean and healthy environment, and this was one of the key recognitions in helping connect the rights of nature and human rights, because they might be thought of as antagonistic or separable, and in some cases they have been, I think, but really we need to understand them philosophically as absolutely mutual. So the Constitution made fascinating provision, which it was not really then followed through on, for indigenous rights, rights to clean water, for example. So it was a very rights-minded constitution. But the rights of nature were there, and for a long time they did nothing. And we should say that there's a difference between moral imagination, constitutional realization, and then actually implementation or change on the ground. It's much easier to stop bad things happening to rivers and forests than it is to make good the bad things that have happened to rivers and forests. That's why the Klamath is such a remarkable story of revival, of Lazarus, of restoration, of resurrection. But in Ecuador, fortunately, what happened in 2021...
0: Can I set up just a little bit here for the drama? Because
1: I think it
0: has earned its drama.
1: It has.
0: So as you said, the miners had created a grid of this part of the cloud forest that they wanted to... They wanted to get rid of. They were going to blow it up and create mines, and that would be... The river would be destroyed, or parts of it, and also parts of the cloud forest in this area that is of immense biodiversity, not only just many raindrops, but a very lush part of Ecuador. And they were getting ready to do it. The miners just thought, sort of, I don't want to say that they were rubbing their hands together. That's not fair. But they were all set to do it. I don't know if it got so far that the trucks had been engaged, the ignitions had been engaged.
1: Oh, helicopter flyovers, the beginnings of drilling platforms, prospecting. And we should say, when you say miners here, this is too massive. This is a Canadian so-called prospect generator, a speculative mining company that comes in to work out whether there's gold in them their hills. And if so, they then acquire the license and then sell that to a mega mining company and the state mining company, Enami. So you have a big state interest, you have a big external corporate interest. Like, this is power. This is not a bunch of guys with some gold panning and some pickaxes. So this was the abolition of the forest coming up.
0: Yes, this is closer to David and Goliath. And
1: yes.
0: Again, as you would say, those corporations would have rights,
1: they
0: at
1: would
0: least
1: have
0: in
1: rights.
0: in our country.
1: Yep.
0: Okay, so then this incredible thing happened. What happened next?
1: The forest looked like it would die. And then a remarkable man called José de Coux, who had moved into this forest 35 years earlier in a tent and then had cussedly, limpet-like, attached himself to the forest and fought off the many sources of destruction that threatened it.
0: Literally attached himself.
1: Well, I mean, he pitched his tent down by the river, and he, you know, that's where he lived, and in fact where he, more or less where he died in May last year. So the forest wouldn't exist without José, but he, all other avenues being exhausted, he realized that there were these constitutional articles and he, as a citizen, could bring the case. And so he escalated a case up through the Ecuadorian court system saying, if the miners come, the rights of the river and the forest will be violated. And during COVID, during the high phase of COVID in that country, and indeed around the world, three judges sat and a huge court procedure was undertaken with the mining companies representing themselves, many so-called amicus curiae, friends of the court, coming to speak for the forest and of the forest, scientists submitting papers about the biodiversity. It was an extraordinary theater, as well as almost a tribunal of the imagination. The judges couldn't get to the forest because nobody could travel in Ecuador because of the pandemic. So they had to kind of pass a life or death sentence on this remarkable cloud forest without ever meeting it. And in late 2021, late November, early December, this judgment comes down from the Constitutional Court. It is a beautiful piece of jurisprudence. It's law as poetry, headed up by Agustin Grijalva Jimenez, and it decrees that the rights of the forest will be violated if the mining goes ahead. And it compels the mining companies to evacuate the area, quit all operations, make good any, in this case, fortunately, minor damage. And it had the power of the Constitution behind it. And so they were repelled. The forest lives, the rivers flow, still clear-watered. And I was there a year after that judgment was passed, and I traveled up to the forest with the judges who had never met the forest that existed because of them. And I still remember walking up into that mist to the bird call, the sound of that forest just teeming and seething with Agustin and his colleague Ramiro. And every step we were taking in a living forest, but also a dead forest, the counterfactual forest, the forest that shouldn't be there. And I just remember this flickering of experience between the real and the might have been, as it were. It was very haunting, very powerful encounter. We were there for about 2 weeks.
0: Is the future of the cloud forest secure?
1: No, because gold prices have gone, I mean, they were insane when I was there in 2022, but a kind of spot price of a troy ounce of gold has since then, because of tariffs, because of Ukraine, it's just vast now. And so, of course, the mountains are more valuable, the forest is more valuable, the pressure is growing. So I'm actually have become stayed very involved with this forest and river, and indeed many of the other rivers I write about in the book. We've formed a network of guardians of the forest, Ecuadorian colleagues, legal specialists, activists on the ground, and then an international board of which and group of which I'm one, because this is not a fairy tale ending to what would have been a villainous story. It is merely one stay or reprieve for this place of most life.
0: It is a powerful example, though, of what's possible.
1: Yes, what's possible.
0: And we have to hold on to that.
1: Yes, yes. And there are many examples where Rights for Nature rulings have failed or implementation has been impossible, including the Atrato River in Colombia. And another amazing ruling in 2016, but one in which actually change on the ground has proved incredibly difficult because of illegal mining, because of narco violence, because of state absence in the upper reaches of the Atrato. So for every hopeful example, there's a counterexample. But this dialectic between hope and futility, or hope and loss, or possibility and degradation is where we live, right?
0: So finally, Rob, this idea of flickering back and forth between the forest that is and the forest that could have been, and when we think about the importance of rivers and our efforts to save them, we really do save ourselves.
1: Yes.
0: When we do this. But I wonder if we could take to heart the example that where we are recording now in Manhattan was once a wetland. It was a living system. So we made a trade-off. And where we are sitting now in a studio on a road where there are lots of cars, there's lots of traffic outside, it was not always like this. Mm. It was once alive. And I wonder if you could describe for us what the island of Manhattan once looked like.
1: Well, I'll have a go. And I will say this, cities are alive. We're alive too. And cities are complex ecosystems, and cities contain remarkable nature. I always have eyes for the birds in cities. And my friend Yuval Narvaez, who features in the book, he says barrenness is a state of mind, rarely a state of land. And I think that's worth remembering. But yeah, Manhattan has buried many of its rivers and streams. There's the famous, I think, Vila map, it's called, from the 1860s. And there, if you look at that, it's easily findable online. You can see the wetlands. You can see like Washington Square, and you can see the streams moving through the city and reaching the Hudson or reaching the ocean. But and this takes me perhaps to a phrase and a concept we can end on, which is the idea of daylighting. And
0: it's lovely. It's a lovely idea.
1: I was hoping
0: you would describe this.
1: Yeah.
0: Because it is hopeful. It's a very hopeful act.
1: Well, it comes from the language of urban planning, let's say. But of course, it's a metaphor as well. But in urban planning, city design, it is where we restore buried rivers, culverted rivers, covered rivers to the surface of cities. So we bring them back up to the light again. We daylight them. And this has happened in cities because so many cities built themselves over their rivers. They imprisoned them, they entombed them, they ghosted them. And I have this idea that we should, wherever buried rivers run in our cities, if they haven't been daylighted, we should paint great blue rivers of paint across pavement and road. And so every time we cross a river, we understand that our cities are not just built by rivers, but on rivers. So there's a thought for the urban planners out there. But otherwise, where we can, bringing rivers back up to the surface, they become presences we relate to. We understand their absolutely inseparable entanglement with our lives and what they do for us, and they become personalities, they become individualized again. So let us daylight, and where we cannot daylight, let us remember.
0: Robert McFarlane, I really enjoyed this conversation. Thank you so much.
1: Thank you. Me too, Molly.
0: Robert McFarlane is the author of Is a River Alive?

This show would not be possible without the constantly flowing creativity of astronomer and producer Seth Shostak, senior producer Gary Niederhoff, and assistant producers Brian Edwards and Shannon Rose Geary. I am the executive producer of Big Picture Science, Molly Bentley. Also, a big thanks to our listeners and our Patreon supporters. The original music in the show is by Dewey DeLay and June Miyake. This episode of Big Picture Science that examines the vital role that rivers play in our ecosystems and the movements to protect them is called The Rights of Rivers.

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3: 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I'm Brian DeShazer. On this week's show, you'll get some much-needed laughter from the Gay Liberation Follies, newly discovered in Pacifica Radio Archives. The news is not so funny, with U.S. hospitals paying millions to assuage the Justice Department's transphobic demands to squelch pediatric gender-affirming care, queer celebrities getting arrested at an anti-Netanyahu protest at the UN, and Colombia bailing on Global Equal Rights Coalition. On the other hand, Australia's LGBTQ community is fighting back to defend trans and intersex rights, and U.S. Republicans find out there's more to politics than beating up on trans people. All that and a grateful tribute to Dolly, now that you've discovered This Way Out.
4: I'm Marcos Najera.
5: And I'm Lucia Chappell.
4: With NewsWrap, a summary of some of the news in or affecting LGBTQ communities around the world for the week ending September 26, 2026.
5: Hospitals across the U.S. have paid over $24 million to the Department of Justice regarding transgender youth health programs this year. That's according to a new investigation from The Advocate. Since May, at least six hospitals have adopted deals to pay damages, federal penalties, and create funds for detransition services. The six known institutions are Texas Children's Hospital, Cleveland Clinic, Connecticut Children's Hospital, Mount Sinai Health System, NYU Langone Health, and the University of Pittsburgh Medical Center. According to the Justice Department's September 18th press release, gender-affirming care providers are violating the federal law through fraudulent billing practices and false diagnoses. No evidence of the alleged fraud was provided. The hospitals are preemptively entering into the payoff deals nevertheless. The Justice Department has been aggressively seeking access to medical records and communications related to gender-affirming care in hospitals. After months of investigations, some, like Mount Sinai and NYU Langone, say they've adopted deals hoping to end the federal probing. However, LGBTQ plus civil rights organization Lambda Legal is criticizing the hospitals for buckling to the Justice Department's demands. In a public statement, Lambda Legal noted that recent injunctions allow hospitals to refrain from releasing patient information. In their words, while we don't know the full terms of the agreement, we do know it is another capitulation that puts political retribution over hospitals' ethical and legal obligations to and the well-being of trans youth.
4: Queer celebrities, activists, and politicians were arrested for protesting Israeli Prime Minister Benjamin Netanyahu's speech at the United Nations General Assembly. Among them were actors Hannah Einbinder, Susan Sarandon, Elliot Page, whistleblower Chelsea Manning, New York City Councilmember Chi Ose, comedian Caleb Heron, and much more. New York City police told the protesters to disperse, but more than 100 stayed to be detained. Emmy Award winner Hannah Einbinder called out to fellow protesters as she was taken away by police with hands zip-tied behind her back. The openly queer actor and comedian stars in this year's lesbian horror film, Teenage Sex and Death at Camp Miasma. She has frequently used her celebrity status to speak out about Israel's genocide. The September 24 sit-in was organized by Jewish Voice for Peace, the world's largest Jewish organization supporting Palestine. Wearing their Fund People Not Bombs t-shirts and carrying banners calling for an end to the genocide, Jewish, Palestinian, Iranian, and Lebanese demonstrators gathered together in the middle of the street for more than an hour. Official vehicles headed for the UN had to be rerouted.
5: Colombia is withdrawing from the Equal Rights Coalition. First formed in 2016, the international advocacy organization pledges to champion queer, trans, and intersex rights through diplomacy, legislation, public policy, and humanitarian protection initiatives. It's an intergovernmental body of more than 40 countries. Two member states of the coalition share co-chairing duties for two-year terms. Colombia ended the country's co-chair tenure with Spain for the 2024-2026 term. However, less than 2 months after far-right President Abelardo de la Esperanza took office, the country is pulling out of the coalition. Deputy Minister of Migration and Consular Affairs Pedro Roa explained the September 17th withdrawal to the Spanish news outlet El País. He stated that this alliance is not a priority for the De La Esperanza administration. Leaving the coalition will have no bearing on existing domestic rights for Colombians. Court rulings related to same-sex marriage, adoption, and protection from discrimination still stand. However, the future of LGBTQ plus rights could be in question. President De La Esperanza campaigned with the promise of defending the so-called traditional family, claiming a child needs a father and a mother. Academic director of the Global Futures School of Fundación Universitaria Daniel Bonilla warned the Bogota Post that his administration's withdrawal looks less like an isolated foreign policy tweak and more like the international expression of a domestic project. Bonilla notes that the policy is in line with what the government explicitly calls a cultural battle at home.
4: 100 organizations across Australia have joined forces to defend their country's federal anti-discrimination law. Created by LGBTIQ plus advocacy group Equality Australia, the open letter to members of parliament was written in response to a Liberal National Coalition bill to rewrite the Sex Discrimination Act. Liberal Party Senator Michaela Cash authored the proposed conservative amendment titled Restoring Common Sense and Recognizing Biological Sex. She was backed by the center-right Liberal National Coalition and senators from the right-wing One Nation and United Australia parties. Cash's amendment seeks to limit the definition of sex in the law to one sex determined at birth. It also removes any recognition of intersex people from the law. Cash believes that they are just, in her words, incorrectly identified at birth. In response, LGBTIQ plus groups, unions, disability groups, and mental health advocates banded together to urge all federal MPs to reject the changes to the Sex Discrimination Act. Their open letter reads in part, "For decades, Australian governments have recognized transgender people in law and allowed amendments to identity documents. These protections have coexisted with women's rights without evidence of safety issues or systemic failures." They warned that the amendment would strip protections from transgender Australians and weaken safeguards for women more broadly, and that it would render entire groups of people invisible in law and trigger a cascade of damaging consequences. Dr. Morgan Carpenter is the executive director of Intersex Human Rights Australia. In companion with a letter, he wrote, "Proposals to define biological sex in law don't respect people whose innate characteristics are not typically female or typically male. These proposals coercively reassign many of us to categories we've never lived in." The bill did not progress past its first reading in July and was defeated once again on September 15th. Cash is determined to continue her campaign for the amendment.
5: Finally, A leaked memo to Republican candidates has revealed internal concerns that they are losing political ground with their anti-trans culture war campaign. First reported on by Oriana Gonzalez at The Washington Sun, the memo is from the conservative advocacy organization American Principles Project. The nonprofit and its affiliated super PAC first formed in 2009. They are considered by some to be significant drivers of anti-transgender panic. American Principles Project President Terry Schilling may have originated the conservative tactic of running political attack ads targeting transgender athletes. Back in 2019, Schilling's organization partnered with a behavioral science firm and a data partner to analyze what social issues would sway voters. Schilling told Politico in 2020, "What we found was the sports issue got the most powerful response from people, specifically conservative Democrats and independents." However, now the American Principles Project is worried that inciting cultural sensationalism won't be enough. While they continue to advocate for conservative candidates to push messaging against so-called transgender ideology and diversity, equity, and inclusion, the group also appears to be taking a page out of the recent Progressive Movement's book. The memo tells Republican candidates that pressing the advantage on these issues alone, while important, may not be sufficient. Republicans must also make the case to families on what they plan to do to help improve their economic standing. The memo goes on to note the effectiveness of the policies from the Democratic Socialists of America. The American Principles Project offered no vision of what a helpful economic policy for U.S. citizens might be. They simply tell candidates to propose a compelling alternative to the DSA on how Republicans will help families who are struggling economically.
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5: NewsWrap was written by Jeb Bakke, produced by Lucia Chappell and Brian DeShazer, and brought to you by you.
4: 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For This Way Out, I'm Marcos Najera. Stay healthy.
5: And I'm Lucia Chappell. 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

0: There are legends, there are icons, and then there was Dolly. Dolly Parton passed away on August 25, 2026, at the age of 80. This Way Out joins people around the world in remembering Dolly Parton, an extraordinary singer, songwriter, author, actor, philanthropist, humanitarian, LGBTQ ally, businesswoman, and so much more. For a time, Dolly lived in arguably one of the gayest cities in the world, West Hollywood, California, where nearly half the residents identify as LGBTQ. She had a very Dolly and WeHo moment while she was there. Dolly Parton once entered a Dolly Parton look-alike contest at an LGBTQ bar on Santa Monica Boulevard and lost. Yes, Dolly Parton lost a Dolly Parton look-alike contest. Surrounded by drag performers doing their best Dolly, the actual Dolly apparently decided she needed to give herself a little extra help. She exaggerated the hair, makeup, and beauty mark and joined the competition. She later recalled she didn't even come close to winning. She thought it was hysterical. But beneath the wigs, rhinestones, and wonderful stories was something much more meaningful. Dolly Parton stood with the LGBTQ community for decades, including at times when doing so wasn't necessarily easy or popular for a country music superstar. Here, in her own words from a Larry King interview, Dolly explains her support.
1: Well, I have a lot of gay fans, female and male. And I think I've been at this so long, a lot of people feel like they've grown up with me. As you know, I've always been outspoken. I've always been pretty outrageous. I always believe that a person should be who they are. And you should be comfortable being who you are. And people should leave you alone to be who you are and how you are. So I think I've always been accepted in the gay community because I accept them. And I have so many fans that always love to come to the shows, and they know that I'm not judging them. I think people are who they are, and I'm not God. I'm not a judge. We're supposed to love each other exactly for who and what we are.
0: During this same interview, King asked Dolly why she thought gay people were bullied, and she answered in the most Dolly way.
1: Well, I'm not sure about all of the reasons that people act the way they do about other people. I just think we need to dig down a little deeper and try to be a little kinder to one another and accept one another for, you know, for who we are. I mean, you can't tell me that people are any way other than what they're supposed to be. I don't think gay people are trying to just be different just to make other people miserable. I think people are being who they are, and I think they should be who they are. And I think we should be a little more tolerant, a little more accepting and understanding of not just the gays, but other people, minorities. We just don't have enough love.
0: And on her very vocal support of the LGBTQ community, Dolly had this to say.
1: Oh, I'm always encouraged. I'm not encouraged. They've made me the poster child, I think, only because I'm so outspoken as far as just being accepting of people in general. I do not believe that we should criticize and judge other people. I think we should be accepting and loving. We are all God's children. You know, we're supposed to love one another. We're supposed to not judge, and we're not supposed to take vengeance on other people. That's God's job. We are who we are. If you're gay, you're gay. If you're straight, you're straight. And you should be allowed to be how you are and who you are.
0: And this unequivocal support was reflected right back to Dolly by the LGBTQ community, not only in Dolly drag queen look-alike contests, but as evidenced by multiple gay men's choruses across the country, incorporating her songs into their performances, including the most successful song of her career, performed here by the Gay Men's Chorus of Los Angeles. For This Way Out, I'm Sherry Lunn.

0: This is Charles Pierce as Eleanor Roosevelt, here to remind you that you're listening to This Way Out, the international lesbian and gay radio magazine. If I were alive, I know I'd be listening.
1: In its heyday, Rowan and Martin's Laugh-In was the most popular show on TV. Sometime around 1976, the folks at Pacifica radio station KPFA in Berkeley came up with the idea of giving it a gay radio twist, and the Gay Liberation Follies was born. Time passed, and the rare recording was all but forgotten. I'm Pacifica Radio Archives Legacy Director Brian DeShazer, and I was sorting through some ancient reel-to-reel tapes in a remote storage unit earlier this year when I stumbled on a box labeled Gay Liberation Follies. The complete show has been digitized and preserved for the future. Since I'm also This Way Out's producer, we can bring our listeners excerpts from the Gay Liberation Follies. Stay tuned as we include the original credits at the end.
2: And now, ladies and gentlemen, it's time for the Gay Liberation Follies! Yes, direct from the homosexual capital of the world, beautiful San Francisco, we bring you a new adventure in liberated radio, starring Naomi Ruth Eisenberg, Jacobs, Dusty Street, Cecily Yaya, Cindy McFarlane, Claudia Early, Bo Orenberg, Dan Johnson, Len Richmond,
3: and special guest star, Lily Tomlin.
2: Yeah! And an assorted cast of liberated lesbians, homosexuals, heterosexuals, bisexuals, ambisexuals, and one polymorphous perverse.
4: What's that?
5: That's me!
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6: Hi.
7: She's out!
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9: Excuse me, what do you think of the gay liberation movement?
6: I think a person, I think, I mean, I think, first of all, we're in the bill in the Constitution, in the Bill of Rights, I mean, there's a passage about, I mean, I think, first of all, we're in the Bill in the Constitution, in the Bill of Rights, I mean, there's a passage about, I mean, there's freedom of speech, I mean, what is freedom of speech, I mean, without freedom of sex, I mean, not much to speak of, I assure you, and personally, in my view, the, I mean, after all, it's in the eye of the beholder.
9: Excuse me, can I ask you a question?
6: I beg your pardon.
9: Can I ask you a question? What do you think of the gay liberation movement?
6: The gay liberation movement. Well, I say all human beings have the right to do whatever they want to do. Of course, I don't understand how they do it. But from all reports, it is getting done somehow. So I say, as long as it's going to be done, let's go ahead and get on with it so it doesn't make the law seem foolish. Thank you.

0: What are you getting so mushy about?
1: Well, I'm glad you asked me. I couldn't keep it from you much longer.
0: What?
1: Life's biggest moment. I'm going to be married.
0: You don't believe me.
1: Yes, I don't believe... What do you mean you don't believe me? Didn't I just tell you I was going to be married?
0: Who to?
1: Why, a woman, of course. Did you ever hear of anybody marrying a man?
0: Sure.
2: If all the gay people in the world suddenly turned green, well, my gosh. What? It looked like St. Patrick's Day.
3: Hey, would you like to know something interesting? I know what a lesbian is. Yes, I do. There's these two pretty ladies that live down the block in that greenhouse with three dogs in the yard. And I asked them why there's no daddy at their house, and they said it's because they are lesbians. They told me it. Yes, and I seen them kiss each other goodbye on their porch yesterday. I went and asked Mama if she knew what a lesbian was. She said she didn't know. So I told her. She knows now. I think I will change my name from Edith Ann to Lesbian. I think it sounds cute. And that's the truth.
4: The Woman's Club, of which I am a member, is very interested in extending themselves to those minority groups in the community. So the last time we met, we decided to have a lesbian to lunch. I must confess I was a bit apprehensive, but it actually turned out quite tastefully. The lesbian actually looked normal, and she did give a pleasant little talk. I was quite impressed with her. Next week we plan to have a heterosexual come and speak. As to the efficacy and good taste of that idea, I have my doubts. Thank you.
1: This is no time for levity.
5: But don't you see, you gotta listen before it's too late. If you take all the laws away and all the social stigmas, too, against homosexuals, well, then everyone's gonna be homosexual.
6: Hello, my friends. I'm Mother Nature. Isn't it a lovely day today? I'd just like to take a moment to talk to all of my gay children out there. You straights, be patient for a moment. This is only for my lovely gay children to hear. Now listen. Do you hear my sweet birds singing? Isn't it beautiful? Now sometimes my birds sing because they're hungry, sometimes because they're scared. But it's a scientific fact that most often they sing simply because they're happy. Now, isn't that nice? And so it is with my lovely human beings. Sometimes you have sex to make babies, sometimes to make friends, but most often simply because it makes you happy. And I want to tell all my lovely lesbians and gay men out there that you're not only Mother Nature's children, but among my favorites because you know how to make yourselves happy. That's all Mother wanted to say. Have a nice day now and buckle your galoshes.
7: But the Gay Liberation Follies was written and directed by Lynn Richmond. It was recorded at KSAN Radio in lovely San Francisco. It starred Naomi Ruth Eisenberg, Mark Jacobs, Dusty Street, Cindy McFarland, Claudia Early, Cicely Yaya, Bo Ehrenberg, Dan Johnson, Len Richmond, and Lily Tomlin.
2: Wait a minute! Just wait a minute! I'd like to say one last thing. Hold on just a second. This is Lula talking. In case any of you folks out there thought this little show here was in bad taste... just remind you what my hairdresser Grover used to say. He used to say, better blatant than latent. Think of it over.
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9: You've been listening to The Gay Liberation Follies from KPFA in Berkeley, as presented by IMRU at KPFA in Los Angeles, circa 1976, courtesy of the Pacifica Radio Archives. 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News Rep was written by Jeb Bakke, edited by Lucia Chappell, and produced by Brian DeShazer, and read by Lucia Chappell and Marcos Nahara. Our Dolly Parton tribute was produced by Sherry Lunn, and the feature was produced by Brian DeShazer. You heard music by Dolly Parton and from Kim Wilson, who composed and performed our theme music. 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

Well, hello and welcome once again to Raging and Eating. This is Rossi, better known as Chef Rossi, owner and executive chef of the Raging Skillet in New York City. And how the hell are ya? How you doing? How's it going? What have you been up to, for crying out loud? All right, enough of that, Dayenu. So I got through the Jewish holidays. Yes, you know, oy vey, oy vey, oy vey. And now, what am I doing? Tomorrow, I am catering a bar mitzvah. So Jewish. Usually, I'm catering weddings. But why not? Why not? Anyway, but here's the thing. All of our phones are going off with some giant nor'easter that's supposed to plow in tomorrow. And flooding, and mayhem, and madness. And the United Nations is in town, and there's traffic gridlock, and Lord, it's not going to be good. So I would say I'm praying, but I'm not really praying. I'm just hoping. I'm not really into praying so much as talking to my mother and talking to the universe, but I'm hoping it's going to be okay. Because we have to go to Midtown, worst place to go tomorrow, and cater this bar mitzvah for this 13-year-old kid whose parents have spent more money on this event than most people spend on a wedding. And so hopefully it will go off fabulously. And we'll do everything we can to, you know, make that happen. But if it really is a hurricane or nor'easter, I don't know what I can do about that. Anyway, so I'm thinking positive thoughts. I'm talking to my higher power. That's a whole 12-step thing. In the 80s, we're always talking to our higher power. We all went to Al-Anon meetings because it was a thing to do. And it was basically like a social singles club. Instead of going to bars, we would go to Al-Anon meetings and talk about our rotten ex-lovers. It's a thing. And then maybe meet new lovers in these Al-Anon meetings. What can I say? Maybe that's not what it's meant for, but that's what I did. Anyway, so I am a little concerned about tomorrow, but I've decided to spend tonight looking out the window, enjoying the beautiful breeze, even though there's like a giant storm coming. And I will be taking a gorgeous bubble bath. And I went out and had my nails done. I just decided to treat myself like a princess. Because what can I do if a nor'easter's coming tomorrow? At least I'll have nice nails. And at least I'll have had a lovely, luxurious bubble bath. You know, what can I say? So I've been cooking up a storm for this bar mitzvah. It's been kind of fun. And I've been working with some of my favorite people, one of whom is Manuelito. He's a lovely man. And I've been working with him for a few years now. He's really an amazing chef. And I have worked with a lot of amazing chefs in my life. As a matter of fact, when I first became a chef of a catering company, I kind of bull-dutied my way into the job. And then I hired the most phenomenal sous chef. And then basically I would ask him to do something. I'd say, Adam, make me a beurre blanc. And he would go make the beurre blanc. And I'd look over his shoulder and be like, oh, so that's how you do that. So I was learning how to cook from the people I hired. Very funny. And now it is 3 decades later. I can't even believe that. How the hell did that happen? And I'm

tasted like puppy poop, so it wasn't so exciting. Anyway, so he was really excited. And so he set up the Vitamix, and we almost never use our Vitamix because I consider it to be the lesser to my food processor. But why not? And he got the tomatillos and the red onion, because we like red onion more than white onion, because that's how we roll, and the jalapenos and the cilantro and the lime juice, the whole thing going, right? So what did he do? He sliced up the tomatillo and he grilled them. Interesting. I have never grilled the tomatillos in my salsa. In the beginning, I would always cook the tomatillos because it just seemed like they were sort of bitter and that might soften them up. But then as the years went by, I realized I could work with raw tomatillos as long as I balanced out the flavors so you didn't get that bitterness. And I balanced it out with fresh squeezed orange juice and fresh squeezed lime juice. And it sort of worked, and caramelized garlic, and it worked. But here is what Manuelito did. He was all excited doing his mother's recipes, a mama's boy, you know. So he grilled the slices of tomatillo, and then he took a pan and he sauteed the diced onion and the diced jalapeno and got it nice and soft. And then in the Vitamix, he put in the grilled tomatillos and the sauteed red onion, the sauteed jalapeno, and he pulsed and pulsed and pulsed, and he added fresh lime juice and pulsed, and got this great foamy, gorgeous thing. And then put that in a bowl, and he added sea salt, because he felt very strongly, as his mother did, that the sea salt would eventually kind of melt into this amazing flavor, where salt is sort of immediate. The sea salt is more like you want to taste it tomorrow. So we added sea salt and then a ton of fresh cilantro. So now you have the grilled tomatillo and the sauteed red onion, the sauteed jalapeno and the ton of cilantro and the fresh lime juice and some ground cumin and some ground coriander and the sea salt sitting in there. And it was so exciting. It was delicioso. And I said, you know, he asked me what I thought, and I had to be honest, even though it was delicioso, I felt it needed more salt, but not quite, because the sea salt hadn't melted into it yet. I said it could use some celery salt. That would really bring it around. And so we added some celery salt. It's gorgeous. We're going to taste it again tomorrow after the sea salt has kind of melted into it. And that is going to be our topping for our Baja fish tacos. Now, here's the thing. I felt that I was the queen of the tomatillo salsa, and I never delegated it because I thought I am so superior, right? But I had never even considered what Manuelito did, and I love knowing we're honoring his mother. I had never considered grilling the tomatillos. Whoa, why do that? I never considered using the Vitamix. I never use the Vitamix. Only Jeremiah uses it. I sort of think that the Vitamix is too vanilla for me. I want the butcher, you know, RoboCoup. Anyway, but I'm excited about that. And tomorrow we have snapper filet, and I've made a marinade out of fresh squeezed orange juice. And I pureed chipotle and the fresh squeezed orange juice and some cumin and coriander and chili powder and a little bit of olive oil and a little celery salt, because I love celery salt, and made this very spicy, zingy marinade. And what we'll do is, just before heating the snapper, we'll toss it up in the marinade. It kind of cooks. It almost starts to become a ceviche. Throw it in the oven just till it's just cooked through, and then flake it into our toasted taco shells. We'll toast the taco shells first, flake the snapper into that, top it with our beautiful tomatillo salsa. I mean, it is so sexy, right? And that's what we're going to be doing in the Nor'easter tomorrow. But I would never know about grilling the tomatillos if I didn't kind of put myself aside and say, let me bow to new knowledge. Because I think the moment that you say, I'm not going to learn anything, is the moment you kind of sort of hang it up. Because we're always evolving and learning and growing. I mean, I thought when I first started cooking, I thought I knew everything. I said, look at me, I'm a chef, and I have all this experience of, well, 3 or 4 years, right? Nothing, that's nothing. But look at me, I'm so great, right? And when I look back on it, I mean, I didn't know anything back then. I had so many more years of experience to come. So even my father taught school for 35 years. He started as a lawyer. He went to

law school, and he was working 15-hour days. And my mother was a school teacher, and she was having a great time getting off work at 3 o'clock, having holidays and summers off. And finally, my dad said, "You know what? I'm just going to take a little break from the law thing and teach school for just a little bit because I'm tired." And he wound up teaching school for 35 years. Now, here's the thing. In those 35 years, he got into a routine. He went to work, 8 in the morning, he left. We didn't see him. He got back after he was done teaching. He would grab some things and go play racquetball with the buddies or go swim at the YMCA, then get home in time for dinner, and then right up to his room with the door locked, the only room in the house that locked, watch his little black and white TV and maybe grade papers. And that was his life for 35 years. He wasn't learning new things. He wasn't excited about new things. He liked swimming and racquetball, and all that was great. He liked working. He liked having a family, sort of, only maybe during dinner time. But he wasn't continuing to learn and grow, and he wasn't excited. And to me, he was a little bit of a bummer. But then 35 years later, he retired as a school teacher, and he said, "You know what? It's time for me to wake things up." And he went and he retook his bar exam. And he passed them the first time. My mother was always bragging about the fact that my father passed the first time the bar exam, and JFK Jr. evidently needed 2 or 3 times. And he went to practicing law in Red Bank, New Jersey for about 5 years. And he was so stimulated, and suddenly he was alive. The color of his skin changed. He was chatty. He was smiley. He was a different person. And it just showed me it wasn't that he was a lawyer. I mean, yeah, that's cool to be a lawyer, right? I mean, you went to law school, you might as well be a lawyer. But it was that he was challenging himself, inspiring and learning, opening up for new knowledge from new people. And it was a pleasure to watch and gave me so much faith. So once in a while, I get into a little bit of a rut. And I guess I have been lately. I'm going to do this sauce. I'm going to do the steak. I'm going to do this, that, same thing, right? But today I decided not to. It was the energy of the nor'easter about to blow in. I delegated away my tomatillo salsa to Manuelito, and did we get something gorgeous? And I delegated my famous Rice Krispie tahini treats to Jeremiah, because I've been making these from day one and they're a pain in the neck, I gotta say. And Jeremiah is a very talented pastry chef. I never delegated those to him, but more and more I'm giving him things to do that I sort of owned. And I'm like, let me let go and let God and grow and learn and see what spin he could do with that. And now the Rice Krispie treats are pretty interesting. You take Rice Krispies, you put them in a bowl, and you mix up, you give them a little bit of salt because you don't want it to be too sweet, and a handful of black sesame seeds, and you mix that up. And then you get a pot and you put in, I guess if you have, let's say, 3 quarts of Rice Krispie treats, give or take, you want to have a quart of agave and a quart of tahini in this pot. And you bring it just till it's super hot, not boiling, like a very low simmer. And you toss up the Rice Krispies in this hot agave and tahini that is gorgeous flavor. And if you wanted to, you could get brown sugar in the process too. But I think that's sweet enough, quite honestly. You toss it all up. Now it gets very sticky. So at this point, you have to be ready. You want to have your sheet pans with parchment paper super sprayed with Pam. And you want to have gloves, which you also spray with Pam. And you get more parchment paper sprayed with Pam. And you mix up your Rice Krispies and all the wet, hot agave and tahini, and you press it into the baking pan, and you put the parchment paper on top of it, and you roll over it with a rolling pin until it's smushed into the baking pan. And then you put another weight on top of it, another sheet pan or baking pan over it, and a few cans on top of that. So you're weighing the whole thing down. And then you forget about it entirely. And the next day, in this case, tomorrow, you cut it into little triangles or squares, and you get this perfect little Rice Krispie sesame tahini treats that are delicious and gluten-free and vegan and bordering on savory and delicious. But the miracle is that I delegated it to Jeremiah, and I've never done that before.
and he was thrilled to take on the challenge. And now, of course, in the back of my mind, I'm thinking, the more jobs I delegated to Jeremiah Emanuelito, the less I have to work. So if I put aside my ego, I can have an easier life, right? So, I mean, there's a method to my madness. And so is life. I mean, I remember where I live in the East Village. We have this management board, and we had a group of us, and we would all make decisions on what the maintenance fee should be, what this should be, what that should be, what the building expenses should be. And we all thought we were all high and mighty. And this new guy moves into the building, and he was a total freak. He looked like a wild-ass freak. He had this long beard, but it wasn't a beard. It was these long strips of, almost like dreadlocks, and tattoos everywhere and piercings everywhere. He looked like a cross between Clockwork Orange and Fagin from Oliver Twist. I mean, just he looked like an acid trip with his two pit bulls. He was intimidating. And so he always wanted to get on the management group, on the management board. And I made sure that he never could get on because I was like, I didn't like the look of him. He freaked me out. I didn't want some druggy little nut job being on the board. Finally, I got to know him a little bit, and I realized that not only was he the sweetest guy I've ever met, so much so that he doesn't even like killing bugs. I'm sorry, if a bug is biting me, I'm going to kill it. He's a vegetarian, an animal lover, and a peace-loving granola sweetie pie artist, and I was judging a book by its cover. And I realized that, and then, as a matter of fact, he got on the management group, and from that point on, he was so wonderful and so helpful that I got to work a lot less and have a lot less aggravation, and he took it all off my shoulders. And I never would have had that great experience if I hadn't just opened up and stopped judging a book by its cover. So what if you have 5,000 tattoos and your whole body is pierced and you look like Fagin from Oliver Twist meets Vampirella? You know, who cares? So what? I'm not the most normal-looking person. I have a freaked out frizzy mess of blonde hair that looks like no one's ever put a comb in it. I've been dressing the same way since I was a teenager, like a 16-year-old boy. I go to business meetings in like cargo shorts and a rock and roll t-shirt. I mean, I look like a freak too. So who am I to judge, for crying out? So the moral of this story is, if you open up to new knowledge from different people and different sources, if you think you know how to make the best salsa and just open up to the possibility that somebody's mother's recipe might be even better. If you think you don't want any help running things, open up to the possibility that someone who's a little strange acting or strange looking might actually be the best thing you ever had in your life. You know, life gets so much better, right? So there's that. I think about my mother sometimes. She was, in a lot of ways, she was the worst role model I could have, because she was always talking to dead relatives, and she added a new dimension to the term eccentric. I mean, she would go out to dinner in her muumuu and mismatched slippers and socks, and she wore a hair and pigtails. She kind of looked like whatever happened to Baby Jane with Betty Davis. But she was the best role model in some ways, because she would start up a conversation with a total stranger and learn more than you can imagine. Suddenly they would be like best friends in a matter of minutes or hours, and she would learn a whole thing about this person's life. Do you know what it's like to pick tomatoes in the South in the sun when you have nothing and no one to cool you off, and it's terrible? I mean, she would learn all these things about all these ways to live, and she had empathy, and for that reason she was a great role model. My mother had empathy. Like, if there was an Olympic sport on empathy, she was a gold medal winner of empathy. Someone could be having the worst pain. I mean, I think about it. Like, I have friends all the time complaining about their pain and their aggravation, and I try to care. I mean, I'm their friend, right? I do care. But very rarely do I take it inside, in the kishka. My mother had empathy like there was no tomorrow. Someone would be crying about their rotten children. Oh, my mother would pound her hands on her heart. And not only could she understand and commiserate, but she would take it in and feel it and know exactly how it felt. And she would be like, I know exactly how you feel. Of course, she really did know how they felt, because she felt she had rotten children too. But
point is she would take it in. So the world is really fakaka right now. The United Nations is happening. People are protesting and screaming and yelling. We've got people whose skin is the color orange threatening to blow up an entire country. We've got like half the people walking out in protest. We've got all kinds of aggravation, crazy storms blowing in, people afraid, all kinds of madness, right? So what we need is some empathy. We need to take ourselves out of our own butthole, basically, and have empathy. Remove yourself from the tushy and have empathy and try to care about other people. Maybe you make the best salsa in the world, or so you think, but maybe someone else's mother has an even better recipe, so be open to it. Maybe you think you make the best kind of cookie, but someone else has perhaps a recipe that's better and maybe just as good. Just be open to it. Maybe you think you know it all. Well, the second you think you know it all, it's really all over, because nobody knows it all. Even Einstein didn't know it all. I mean, he was a brilliant genius, right? My mother worked with him. I think I told you she was one of his lab assistants. I love this. And he could design all these crazy, brilliant things in his brain, but he could never remember to go to the bathroom. So he had a housekeeper who followed him around, reminding him to go to the bathroom or reminding him to eat, because if he didn't get reminded, he'd be off chasing a thought in his brain and would pee in his pants. So he was a genius in one way and not in some other way. So he could have used a lot of empathy. Thank you, Mr. Einstein, for being a brilliant genius, but please honestly go over and use the bathroom, because you're urinating on the piano bench and on my couch and everywhere else, and it's not attractive in the least. So is there a moral to the story? No. The moral is, if you have to go to the bathroom, go to the bathroom. And if you're a genius, more power to you. But you know what? It doesn't mean you know it all. And the only people who know it all are the people who know they don't know anything. Those are the real smart people. So I used to think I knew it all. I thought, I am Chef Rossi, and my cuckoo doesn't stink, and I got it down, and smell me. My friend Kim used to say, well, smell me. I'm so special, smell me. So I was like, smell me. I'm so special, smell me, right? Meanwhile, I didn't know squat. There's a million things that I know now that I didn't know then, when I thought I knew it all. And now I don't think I know anything. I don't think I know diddly squat. I don't know how to be a carpenter. I do not know how to refill the ink on my printer. I don't know. I have a block about it of some kind. I've looked up the directions and I still don't get it. So I may have to call the geek squad here in 14th Street and say, help me put the ink in my printer. I don't know how to do that. I did not know Manuelita's mother's recipe for tomatillo salsa, but now I do. Thank you very much. I do not know how to make sense in a mad and crazy world where people are getting killed all over the place and half the country is upset about it and the other half the country either doesn't care or just doesn't want to know and wants to hide in a corner, pretend it's not happening. I don't know what to do about that. I don't know what to do about people who are okay with white people being considered superior to anyone else of other colored skin. I don't know what to do about people who think the only religion that counts is Christianity and all other religions should be abolished. I don't know what to do with people who think men are better than women. I don't know what to do with people who think straight people are better than gay people. I don't know what to do with people who would address the United Nations. That is the world, the United Nations, and use that platform to denounce the transgender community and say that they're deforming babies. I mean, to say that out loud, like if that crap is on your brain, leave it in your brain and flush it down the toilet, because it is a big, horrible pile of crap. But to say it to the United Nations ambassadors from around the world who have come for peace and tranquility and to make the world a better place, to say that kind of crap, I don't understand it. So what I do understand is I don't know anything. Things I do know, though, I do know that you are not any better than anyone else because of the color of your skin. You're just luckier if you're getting better opportunities, but you certainly don't deserve them because of the color of your skin. You're not any better. A woman is no better than a man, and a man is no better than a woman. Although I do think Dolly Parton is a whole lot better than most of the men in this world, and
quite honestly, but that's a different story. And as I say this, today is Dolly Day. It is 9 September 25th. 9/25. I was trying to do a riff on that in the kitchen, but I couldn't really relate to 9 to 5 because for us, it's more like 9 to 11 at night sometimes. Occasionally, it's 9 to 5. Very often, it's 9 to 8 or 9 to 9 or 9 to 10 or 9 to 11. So it would more be like working 9 to 11. It's crazy when you let it. Working 9 till midnight. It's crazy, crazy, crazy. Working 9 till 1 in the morning. Oh my God, my feet are killing me. But what can I say? You know, you only live once. 9 to 5 is a dream. If I ever get to work as a short shift. Anyway, I don't know what the hell I'm talking about. My point is 9 to 5 is a rare thing in my business. Usually we're working a lot longer and a lot later. But Dolly, I love you and I miss you and we need you back. So can you become reincarnated and come back maybe as the world's most powerful drag queen? Although in a lot of ways, that is kind of what you were. The world's most powerful drag queen with a heart of gold. And I love you dearly. So I don't know what my point is about all this babbling all over the place, but it's mainly to tell you that just today I realized that I was open to learning new things. And that I never forget when my father, after 35 years of really being constipated, let's face it, he was not learning anything new. He opened himself up to new and different and exciting, and watching that transformation was miraculous. So maybe you're comfortable in your job, maybe you're comfortable in your routine. You go to work, you come home, you're lucky, maybe you go to the gym, you have dinner, whatever. Pretty much the same thing every day. And the same TV shows and the same. What about just breaking it up a little bit? Doing something different. Maybe today you can go bowling. You don't know how to bowl, even better. Maybe you can learn how to bowl and go bowling. Maybe today you can go to the opera. You don't know anything about opera, even better. Maybe you can learn something about opera. Maybe today you can volunteer at a homeless shelter. If you've never done that before, what's a great time to start? Maybe today you can be a big brother or a big sister to someone who really needs help. Maybe you could go be a maybe you could foster some kittens or puppies and help save a life. There's so many things you could do, and I think you should do them all. So cook something gorgeous for yourself and share it with other people. Don't just eat it by yourself. And if you don't have anyone in your life, cook something gorgeous for yourself and make two or three more and go out and give it to people who need food and help and love. Or go to a place, a shelter of some kind and volunteer to cook. There's so many places. In Provincetown, I cooked at the AIDS support group. It was a miraculous, wonderful experience. I loved it so much. And I cooked for God's Love We Deliver in New York City during the AIDS epidemic. And it was just a wonderful, wonderful experience. Just open yourself up. Be kind, be decent, be awesome. So make Manuelito's mother's salsa. You could call it salsa verde. You could call it tomatillo salsa, as I do. You could call it Manuelito's mother's green salsa. It's a beautiful thing. If you don't have a Vitamix, use a blender or food processor or whatever you have. And you could make the vegan Rice Krispie tahini treats. They are so yummy. And I'm so excited that Jeremiah made them so that for once I don't have to make them because you know what? Every time I make them, they stick all over my hands. But he came up with something new that I never did. He used two pairs of gloves, latex gloves. And when the first one got sticky, he took it off and went on to the one underneath and then used that to take all the sticky stuff off the first one. And then he could switch back and forth. So he came up with a system. He did it once and he came up with a system. So you are never too old to rock and roll. And life is too short to be sedentary and stuck in your ways. So rock on with your bad self. This is our time to soar and fly and be awesome and be better. This is Rossi, better known as Chef Rossi for Raging and Eating. And as always, food is love and so are you.

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Welcome aboard, my friends. You are tuned to Modern Jet Set. Thank you for flying the fancy skies. My name is Iris Berkeley. I am your pilot and your flight attendant for flight number 316 of this soundtrack to your utterly fabulous secret agent, oh, so funky life. And we are making movies this time around. That's what we took off accompanied by on this flight. It's a really unusual and brand new cover of Kevin Morby's iconic 2022 song, This Is a Photograph, sung in Spanish and featuring Morby on guitars and vocals alongside the band. Another tribute in the background right now, it's Mexican Institute of Sound and Meridian Brothers featuring Beck on a track called Cumbia Beckiana. That's Camilo Lara running Beck's sound through a real psych cumbia lens on 2026's Ruido Tovar. So if you need anything at all during this short but sweet flight, you can page our in-flight crew. Just hit that button above your head with a little picture of a disco ball on it, and someone will be around to help you out shortly. Or if you'd like, you can email the flight deck anytime at all, day or night, at mail@modernjetset.com. We shall keep these south of the border feels going for a little while longer. Give us a shout if you need anything at all. Thanks for flying. It's Modern Jet Set.

Thank you for flying with Modern Jet Set. I am Iris Berkeley. We are almost a third of the way through this hour-long flight, and we've got music from Brandon Locker in the background right now. It is Sam Prekop's remix of I from The Shadow Planets from 2026. That's a companion EP to his forthcoming Rahu Ketu, including two top-rate remixes, one of which is this guy. Abase before that with Caminos for Catoni on Le Royer. That's the fifth anniversary remaster that came out earlier in 2026 of Hungarian producer and keyboardist Szabolcs Bognár's absolutely gorgeous record. Before that, Urias, iconic Brazilian singer and model with some seriously retro sounds on Vontade de Voir, and Orquestra Akakan to start us off, the legendary Cuban ensemble, kind of expanding their genre base on this fourth record, America, recorded direct-to-tape for Daptone Records, we heard Girasol. We're going to take a little bit of a left turn in a couple of moments, so hold on tight. You need anything at all? It's mail at modernjetset.com. Thanks for flying.

0: A little bit of a gentler pace to see us to the first half of today's Modern Jet Set Flight. We just heard Philippe B. That's Montreal singer-songwriter and the former lead vocalist for Gwen Wedd from 2026's Cigale. We heard Ulysse, Blind Year before that from a 2026 record called The Lemoine Point. It's a record about convergence out on Bongo Joe. We heard a track called Right Side of the Round, and to start us off, a short but sweet one from Caroline Shaw and Andrew Yee from Or the Whale. That's the composer and singer and cellist's 8-track companion piece to a score for Wu-Tang's silent film Moby Dick. We heard a song called What Are You After? So like I said, we're halfway through today's flight. Do not worry, there is so much waiting for you in the second half. So just hold on tight, and as always, thanks for flying the fancy skies.
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It's Modern Jet Set. Thank you for joining us on this hour-long escapade through the fancy skies. We kicked off our second half freaking out, or at least that's the name of the track, from Michigander from 2026's Over Before You Know It. That's Kalamazoo's Jason Singer and friends on a new effort on Totally Normal Records. After that, we heard Spuddy with a track called Going Around, San Francisco four-piece on Suede Records, and Tomo Katsurata teaming up with Misha Panfilov. That's a dream pairing, library music legend Misha Panfilov teaming up with the Kikagaku Moyo founder on kind of a gentle psych romp. The record's called Eternal Almost, and the song was Yo-Yo. We've got Sababa 5 in the background from 2025's Nadir from the Tel Aviv Cinematic Psych Funk album. This track is called Adam, and we'll keep it funky going forward. If, though, you find yourself in need of a little jet set loving during the rest of your week, you're in luck. You can always find an instant replay of this most recent flight on modernjetset.com, plus archives and other goodies for you frequent flyers. If you just want to say hi, you could do that right now. It's mail@modernjetset.com. Taking a look at the flight plan, and there is plenty up ahead before we reach our gorgeous final destination. So stick around. Thanks for flying.

And my friends, we are beginning our final descent here on Modern Jet Set, accompanied by Cheyenne Kuti teaming up with Kamasi Washington on an instrumental called Move. Before that, Third Coast King's Detroit instrumental Soul. The song originally came out in 2012, just got re-released on a Record Kicks anthology called Breaks and Beats Volume 4. A short one from Joshua Itahen before that, Everything Everywhere All at Once reprise, and Ghost Funk Orchestra with a new single called Ocotillo to wind up that final set. I'm Iris Berkeley. I want to sincerely thank you for joining me on today's Flight of Fancy. Until next week, may your champagne flute overflow with, and we'll meet right back here next time for another extra fancy flight. If you loved anything you heard today, do not forget you can find this most recent flight, including a track list and archives whenever you need them. 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
3: Larry Kensington here with another of my highly eclectic, vintage-leaning, genre-bending playlists. This Kensington's Premium Blend brings you the gypsy jazz-influenced sound of the group from Washington State, Pearl Django, the virtuoso banjo-picking of German-born Jens Kruger, the Appalachian roots sound of West Virginia native Sierra Farrell, some different strains of 1960s and 70s California pop and rock by the Mamas and the Papas, It's a Beautiful Day, and Ambrosia. The eminent 20th century popular arranger-composer Nelson Riddle serves up a 1960s TV theme and a big band arrangement featuring the great Canadian jazz pianist Oscar Peterson. There's a political folk ballad from an early 1970s movie with a score by Ennio Morricone and words and vocals by Joan Baez. And you'll get to hear the contemporary group that blends American roots music with global influences, the American Patchwork Quartet from 2024. He has been called one of the world's most musically sophisticated and technically accomplished five-string banjo players. And he first learned about North American folk, country, and bluegrass music by listening to the recordings of Doc Watson, Flat and Scruggs, and Bill Monroe. Maybe the most remarkable thing about Jens Kruger and his guitar-playing brother Uwe is that they play American roots music so well that you'd never know they were born in Germany and raised in Switzerland. They're American citizens now, living in North Carolina since 2003, and Jens Kruger has expanded the boundaries of American bluegrass by composing works that combine American roots music with the themes and techniques of classical music. Here, though, it's Jens Kruger playing in his very melodic bluegrass style with a piece he wrote and recorded in 2012, inspired by the sunrise in his adoptive home of Wilkes County, North Carolina, Carolina Dawn by Jens Kruger.

Ciara Farrell, native of Charleston, West Virginia, began her musical journey as a street performer who traveled the country by freight train. She made her first album for the Roots label Rounder Records in 2021. The album shows how well Farrell honed her craft in all her years of busking and wandering. Jeremiah is her song about a habitually unfaithful guy, and it comes from the album Long Time Coming. Before that was The Sound of the group from Tacoma, Washington, formed in 1994 and inspired by the gypsy jazz of guitarist Django Reinhardt. Pearl Django did the Prozac Musette, the only piece I've ever heard that combines an antidepressant and a French dance form. This week's Kensington's Premium Blend started with banjo wizard Jens Kruger. Carolina Dawn is from Kruger's 2012 album, The Bridge. I'm Larry Kensington. Now, I just mentioned that Ciara Farrell was an itinerant performer in her youth, and the music I have next comes from an early 1960s TV series about a couple of young guys who did their share of wandering, traversing the U.S. in a Chevrolet Corvette convertible, doing much of their traveling on the Mother Road, Route 66. The theme music for Route 66 was written by the man who was primarily known as the finest popular music arranger of the time, known primarily for his work with Frank Sinatra. Nelson Riddle and his orchestra now, as Kensington's Premium Blend continues.

music from the 1971 film directed by Giuliano Montaldo, based on the highly controversial trial of Italian-American anarchists Nicola Sacco and Bartolomeo Vanzetti in 1921. The film's soundtrack was written and conducted by Ennio Morricone, and American folk singer Joan Baez provided English lyrics. For the Ballad of Sacco and Vanzetti, Part 1, Baez made use of several lines from Emma Lazarus's sonnet, The New Colossus, the lines of which appear inscribed on a bronze plaque in the pedestal of the Statue of Liberty. The composer-arranger Nelson Riddle started the set with his orchestra playing the theme from the early 1960s TV series Route 66, followed by a big band playing Riddle's arrangement of the Harold Arlen standard, Asleepin' Bee, which featured Canadian jazz pianist Oscar Peterson. It was recorded in 1963. Larry Kensington here, moving now from that tragic, haunting protest anthem to something a lot more lighthearted, sunny, upbeat pop harmony by the Mamas and the Papas from their debut album of 1966. They covered a Beatles song on that album, one that John Lennon wrote before the Fab Four became famous. The Beatles did record it in 1963, and Cass Elliot and Denny Doherty had their share of fun in recording the cover version of I Call Your Name by the Mamas and the Papas.

A classic American folk gospel ballad, given a world music reimagining by the American Patchwork Quartet in 2024. Wayfaring Stranger featured the vocal of Falu Shah, native of Mumbai, India, who used the vocal techniques of Hindustani classical music to great effect in that performance. Proceeding was the 1970s prog rock band from Los Angeles, Ambrosia. They borrowed a little bit of verse from Kurt Vonnegut's 1963 satirical novel, Cat's Cradle, for the song Nice, Nice, Very Nice. And the Mamas and the Papas started things with their version of a Beatles song, I Call Your Name, was from 1966. Still to come on Kensington's Premium Blend are songs by one of Americana's contemporary luminaries, Sierra Ferrell, and a classic of 1960s psychedelic rock by the band formed in San Francisco in 1967 during the Summer of Love, It's a Beautiful Day. Earlier in the program, I brought you something by the group from Washington State that was formed in 1994, by musicians who shared a deep love of the music made between the mid-1930s and the early 1950s by Belgian-born Romani guitarist Django Reinhardt. Pearl Django is the group, and here, from 1999, is their version of a song that was first done by another Belgian-born musician, Gus Vizur. He played the button accordion and first wrote and recorded this bit of gypsy swing in 1940.

That song started out as a melody written by mandolinist Oliver Bates Craven. Singer-songwriter Sierra Farrell heard the melody and thought that its melancholy nature would lend itself to a good sad song. So she wrote the words for it and sang it for her 2021 album, Long Time Coming, Whispering Waltz. Before that, Pearl Django from 1999 played its version of the Swing Waltz, written and first recorded by Gus Vizour in 1940, Flambé Montalbanaise. I'm Larry Kensington, and the last song I have this week comes from the beating heart of the counterculture, famous for its Summer of Love in 1967, San Francisco. David LaFlamme was the classically trained violinist and singer who performed with Jerry Garcia, Janis Joplin, and other San Francisco artists before he formed his own group in 1967 with his then-wife Linda playing keyboards and vocalist Patty Santos. The group's self-titled debut album of 1969 contains the song that would become their biggest success and a staple of FM rock radio in the 1970s and beyond. Here's the group, It's a Beautiful Day.

In December 1967, the manager of the San Francisco band, It's a Beautiful Day, relocated the group temporarily to Seattle. There, the band members lived and practiced together in an old drafty Victorian house during a cold, rainy winter. They would say the experience made them feel like caged birds, and it would directly inspire the lyrics to what's far and away the band's best-known song, White Bird by It's a Beautiful Day, is from 1969. 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
2: Good morning, little schoolgirl. I'm looking for my lady. You see her? She's an American girl, real hard-headed woman, but now she's a lost woman. 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She's as unhappy as little girl Blue. You see, she was living with the ladies of the canyon, but then she split to go with rainy day women, 12 and 35. One of them was a brown-eyed woman, and the other was a black magic woman. Hey, what are you doing with that quicksilver, girl?
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12: We call it jazz, they call it jazz. I mean, this is, I guess that's the word we have, but communicating to this degree in the ensemble, all that we call jazz, that's the truth.
13: Hello and welcome to Lester the Nightfly. This is your host, PJ Ewing. A quick apology, I've been a little inconsistent over the past few weeks as I've been managing way too many things at once, so I've had a few reruns in the cycle of episodes from Lester the Nightfly, but that is over. We're back. We've got a great set of programs going into the fall and all the way through the holidays. So I'll just say we're back here at Lester the Nightfly. And now it's time for part two of our terrific interview with jazz artist, vocalist, and composer Eki Shola.
14: You know, I did want to ask about process a little bit because I find the bass line. I mean, if one didn't know that you were a keyboardist, one might say that you're a bass player because the bass lines are so well done. And in my, I don't write music, I don't write songs, but in my view of the world, everything starts with a good bass line when it comes to the kind of music that I listen to much of the time. And if it has a great bass line, now we have something to work with. And you have some unbelievable bass lines going on throughout the work. Do you start there, or how do you start when you write a song?
15: I always start with the piano and the treble first, and then bass. It's all about the bass. I love the bass. I mean, if I could actually play an electric bass, like, that would be a dream. But I do it, you know, as a pianist. But it's just so much fun. And it can be so percussive and so rhythmic. And,
14: yeah,
15: you know, when you're performing and the bass comes on, whoa, okay.
14: 100%. You
15: know? I love it.
14: It's interesting that you start with the piano because, for me, the bones set the marker upon which you can work with your other harmony and melody. But in the end, it's the bass that does that. Ooh, it's not a blue note, but it's that, oh, that's a surprise. Oh, what's going on? And it's the bass. It gives me that first clue as to, oh, something's evolving here.
15: That's right.
14: And I want to do a show. I haven't done this. I've threatened to do it, Eki, but I haven't. I'd like to do a show on trying to make that point where it's all about the bass. If the bass line works, the song works. And I need to do that because it'd be a fun personal exploration. I'm not a musician, but I would love to sort of play upon that idea of listen to the bass line and then hear the song and see how the bass line was driving that experience that we all loved so much.

0: And I'll have to add, like, I'm working on the next, you know, new music, and I'm playing around with the bass, but making it the melody and improvising the bass. Oh. And I'm like, oh my gosh, like, you can go anywhere. It doesn't just have to be the bones. It can be that and then some. So there's so much.
1: I spend a lot of time, Eki, listening to the bass. I have a client and friend, and he's been recently on the show, named Harvey S. He's a very, very notable jazz bass player here in the city. And he's got 320 records. He's worked with, you know, legends up and down and Grammy Awards and, you know, one of those guys. And he plays the upright bass in jazz, and he does a lot of solos, and those are wonderful, but boy, you've really got it. They amplify, obviously, and then you've really got to listen carefully. Whereas an electric bass, it's a little, I think, easier to kind of make the point when you're doing a solo. But I do hear a lot of, I mean, he treats the bass as a solo instrument many times, and it's always interesting what he can do, you know, given his 50 years of experience, I guess.

0: Are You Who You Say You Are? Yeah. It was the drum work that got me. Did someone do that? Did you create that? Where did that come from? Very intricate.
1: Me, I created it.
0: You did. Well done.
1: Yeah. So the beats you hear, I create, I produce.
0: So you have a little bit of jungle in you, don't you? Or drum and bass. I mean, I hear those echoes out there, which I really enjoy. It's not like you do a drum and bass track. I don't believe. Maybe you have.
1: Right.
0: But these little drum and bass things come and go, and they're so fun.
1: I love that one. Yeah, it is fun.

0: there's always a new beginning, and every second, every breath that we take is a new beginning. And some of these songs, to be honest, are sort of mantras or reminders for myself to reflect upon these things. But yeah, new beginnings is about new starts and growing and changing and evolving and choosing to do that and not running away in fear from that.
1: Scattering and running to toes, relegating stuff to

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How you wanna be? Insecurity killing me. What do you want? What you gonna do? How you wanna be? 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

0: Tell me your story, don't give me all of the yokery. 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
1: What do you want?
0: What do you want?

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1: I fully trust myself.
0: Those who've lived the struggles, molding them into ways to celebrate and reclaim our joy. Refusing to be stamped out. 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
1: I am a queen worthy of only the best alive.
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0: You're listening to Eki Shola and PJ Ewing. We're on Lest of the Nightfly Radio and Jazz New York, just to throw that one in. We've been listening to some of Eki's music, New Beginnings, and then Ancestral Rising, that most recent track, Eki, the bass line was absolutely mesmerizing. We talked about that a little bit earlier, but oh my, you hit it out of the park with that. Just boom, over and over, just really, really love that. That I found myself kind of meditating or something on that bass. Yeah. So it was great.
1: Usually, to be honest, when I'm in the writing phase, which has been this 10 years of musical journey, I don't listen to a lot of music because I'm trying to find my own voice and try to develop that. And one day it will happen and I'll open up, but I usually try to limit it. But the movie Sinners.
0: Oh.
1: I don't know if you've seen, if you saw that.
0: Of course, yes.
1: That movie, you know, because my dad, my parents are musicians, and my dad plays blues and many other genres, but I never understood the blues. I really didn't until I watched that movie. And it was the context, the culture, the racial implications, the economic, it just something clicked. And that song Ancestral Rising just came out immediately from that movie. And in particular, one scene where, and I misquote, but there's something like one of the characters is saying, you know, I can take the blues from you, or I want the blues from you. And it was just like, how can you take it? It's within you already. It's within us. It's, you can't take it. It was a scene that spoke a lot to, I think, the misappropriation of music and who gets the credit and who steals it and who makes it marketable and blah, blah, blah. But even beyond that, it went deeper than that. And I just immediately started writing the lyrics to that song. And then the lyrics and the music don't come together. Usually it's one and then the other, then I pair them together. And Ancestral Rising kind of has this, I don't know, this lilting Ethiopian beat, but there's blue undertones in there.

Well, I was just a boy, about 8 years old. You threw me a Bible on that Mississippi road. See, I love you, Papa. You did all you could do. And they say the truth hurts, so I lied to you. Yes, I lied to you.

0: I have this funny feeling when I watch jazz, which I do a lot. I'm going tonight, in fact, to see a great guitarist. It's a bunch of white people playing music that is not theirs. Yet right. and we could be mean and hold up our finger and say they appropriated, and I guess they did over the last 100 years, music of others. But they're trying to be true, and they're devoted to their craft, and they love the genre. But I don't see a lot of African American musicians on the stages that I'm attending. I do, but it's not that often. I don't know what to think about that, about potentially, you know, stealing somebody else's music, but it's now more the norm, right? It's that there are a lot of non-African American people playing jazz music.
1: Well, look at who runs the venues. Look who books the festivals. I mean, look at the record labels. True. So it's top down, I think, a lot of it. Mm. And it's depressing. I mean, you see it in the Bay Area. You see it in London. You could try to play the jazz, try to play the blues. If you have it in you, though, or if you don't have it, you can hear it. Mm-hmm. So at the end of the day, there's a difference. And I'm not saying that one race can't play another race's music. No, I mean, but you can try and emulate all you want, but we know who and where that came from.
0: Yeah. Well, it's funny. I agree with you. I do. I think there's something inside the music that, but yet I do admire them also for trying to keep it alive and infuse newness into it. I go to these jam sessions at a place called, it's a new place called Jazz Cultural. It's in the city. Okay. It's a new club, four weeks old. And it's by a guy who's owns a couple other clubs, very successful. And you hear them go back and bring Wes Montgomery, I mean, great jazz artists from 100 years ago, and I've had many conversations with the musicians at these things, and those are their heroes, those are their gods, and they want to go back to those standards. They don't want to play brand new compositions. They want to play those greats, and they're honoring them. And these are a bunch of white people or international people, you know, honoring great African American jazz musicians from the 30s. Well, that's a good thing, isn't it?
1: Depends. I don't know.
0: Right?
1: Are they honoring or not? Who knows?
0: Well, I mean, they will say they are. I mean, they're bringing up those songs and those music, and they tell the stories. And I don't know. It's a confusing space for me.
1: But bottom line is, you need to have representation.
0: Yes.
1: And one doesn't exclude, you know, they're not mutually exclusive. Yep. You can have both.
0: Yep.
1: And that's the beef that I have with it. Mm. You're not seeing young artists, regardless of age of color.
0: Yep.
1: And so, but what it does allow for is the sort of, and I won't even, it's not even underground, because it's not underground, it's present, it's above ground, but you have communities of artists pulling together who's saying, let's do our own damn thing. And that's why I love hopping over to London, because the scene in East London and South London, they're doing it. They're not waiting for the venues to open up spaces. They're creating their own pop-ups. Wow. They're creating their own spaces. And the music, oh my God, off the hook.
0: Wow.
1: Ecky,
0: that sounds amazing.
1: Those are promising. I love those kind of spaces.
0: Yeah. You know, Ecky, you might be bringing up something really important. I'm not in those spaces at 3 a.m. anymore. Maybe this is PJ's little view of the bigger, the jazz venues that are not. That's very important. That's a very interesting point. I'm probably not seeing. I know I'm not seeing what you're seeing. I wish I were. I'm going to come visit you. You're going to take me on a tour.
1: There you go.
0: I love that.

0: Zonin is my third blow my mind. There were some left and right, I think they were playing with on our left and right speaker, left and right channels. Electronic jazz fusion, beautiful melody. Is it a Roland that you use? What was the keyboard? Tell us about this one. This is fabulous.
1: I love that one. My setup is very basic. I don't, you know, I'm not one for collecting gear and all that. I like to just start simple and learn what I have. Otherwise, I just get overwhelmed. So I love my, I have two things I compose, and I'll collect the audio from my Korg Kronos, which is a beast of a keyboard. Mm. And I recorded my first album on it. So it has every sound imaginable, and the piano bank and the electric piano sounds are gorgeous. Wow. So I'll use that. And I'll use Ableton Live with my other MIDI keyboard. And then you can, you know, tap into any different kind of instrument through there. Mm. Mm. And then my cello. So just, I'll weave that through.

0: Who is the trumpeter again that you work with?
1: Robbie G.
0: Robbie G.
2: He's definitely featured on this one.
0: Yeah. Just gorgeous.
2: Yeah.
0: So, Ecky, where are you in this world then? I mean, you're on this journey, and we all, in the last interview that we had years ago, there were the stories of your mother's passing and the fires and the tragedies and the renewals. And but how do you look at the world nowadays in 2026?
2: Peace of mind. That's the goal.
0: Mm-hmm.
2: Peace of mind.
0: You're making it work for you, though. You're gigging, you're traveling, you're working, you're doing the things you want to do, right?
2: I am, and I'm learning. I think I'm learning to do it my way, meaning, you know, because my music really isn't sort of traditional or falls into one box, it gives me more creativity to display it or to show it the way I want to and in places that I want to. So there's definitely, I feel more freedom in that sense. But it's also scary because there's no template.
0: Yeah.
2: But that's also the fun of it too. So
0: in today's world, we have these frustrations. We have mass pop. We have, you know, millions of K-pop listens for every track. You know, there are certain genres that just are so, you know, bubblegum and lovely and fun, and I like them too, but they're just easy music. Mm. And then we have your music, which is more challenging, but also more thought-provoking, more cinematic. And that last word leads me to, and I don't know how one does this, I'm not certainly an expert in the music industry, but how does one get in front of the people that handle TV scores and film scores and documentary scores and those kinds of productions? Because I know my sister, who's a very notable documentarian across the world, she goes to composers and they write the scores for her films that she comes out with. The latest one was set in Norway and was all about sled dogs and was wildly popular, called Folk Tales. There are other places for your music beyond the sort of salon environments that you're curating and Spotify and the streamers. And I wonder how one finds those collaborations. And I just leave that open because your music is so evocative and so, again, cinematic. I could just imagine that playing a role in a visual production of some sort.
2: Yes. And yeah, I've had people tell me that quite a bit.
0: Oh, really?
2: Yes. Mm. And I mean, I don't know. I guess connections certainly helps. I mean, you can go through the sync route also. And there's so much.
0: The music people have to hear it. You know, there was a, for the longest time, it was, Hollywood was driven by KCRW, Santa Monica College Radio.
2: That's right.
0: Right? I mean, all the guys that were advised, you go to the end of a movie in the 90s, 2000s, and you see, oh, Jason Bentley, like, oh, music, you know, it was curated by the DJs of, of KCRW. So I'm not sure that's the case anymore. I don't know. They're still a powerhouse, but they're not quite as what they used to be, I don't think. I think radio isn't quite the same itself. Anyways, it just sounds to me like your music is, they're like little movies, many of them, and they're from your brain, but I could also see someone crafting a sound bed for a TV show or a Netflix movie or something, and I could just imagine your music playing a role. Maybe that's me just dreaming.

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1: Are you much on social media?
0: I'm on Instagram and Facebook, yes.
1: Okay. Yeah. Okay. We can do that there too. Really fun to get to know the music. And for me, the treat is now I have the rest of the story beyond what I did find on Spotify. You shared with me the Bandcamp stuff. So everyone should go to Bandcamp, grab the record, buy the vinyl. Oh, by the way, I bought, what did I buy? I'm not even sure what I bought today from you.
0: You bought a keychain.
1: Keychains. Yes. I bought some keychains.
0: Oh, yes.
1: Very exciting. Thank you. So some cool stuff that you've got. I have a shirt from years ago too, by the way.
0: Do you really?
1: Oh yeah, from the last time we did an interview.
0: Oh my gosh.
1: Yeah, it's cool. It's gray with your logo on it.
0: Yes,
1: cool.
0: That's right.
1: I don't know if you want big fat guys walking around New York with your shirts, though. That's the only thing I'll say.
0: Any shape or form or age, yes, wear it proud.
1: Wear it proudly. I sure will.
0: Yes.
1: All right, Eki. Well, thanks so much for being here. I really appreciate you. And then I said it earlier, and I'm not, no silliness. It is an honor to have such a quality musician, such a gifted human being devoted to her cause on the show. And it's been a real pleasure doing this. So thanks so much for being here.
0: My pleasure. Thank you for having me.

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6: 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And join me, your friend Dee, for my show, The Unbreakable Net. 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Let's get our dance on. 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Let's just get down. Shake it out. Try it. 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
6: 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This is Fayetteville's Community Radio. And join me, your friend Dee, for my show, The Unbreakable Net. It's on the second and fourth Wednesday of every month at 7 p.m. It's time to tune in and turn it up. Let's get our dance on. Let's commiserate, as they say in the olden days. Let's just get down. Shake it out. Try it. You might just like it.
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7: 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This is the show that seeks to answer the question, where are we on a variety of topics? I'm Wendy Love Edge, and now let me introduce the amazing Val.
10: Hello, Wendy. How are you today?
7: I am doing pretty well. There's a lot of pollen out there, let me tell you.
10: Yes, a lot of pollen.
7: A lot of pollen. Spring has sprung.
10: Spring has sprung, and let me tell you what VAL stands for today.
7: Oh, yes. What does VAL stand for today?
10: VAL stands for Vehement Artisan Lover.
7: Ooh. Mm-hmm. Vehement Artisan Lover.
10: Yes. Give me an artisan, and I love it. And I'm vehement about it.
7: Perfect. Perfect. Much better, I think, than Very Angry Lady.
10: Yes.
7: Yeah, you're in a different frame of mind tonight.
10: Exactly.
7: No fires before the show.
10: No fires. it was pretty peaceful before the show this time, so that was nice.
7: Nice, nice. Yeah, I've been enjoying Passover this week,
10: mm-hmm.
7: and I know Easter is coming, too. It's been Chag Sameach, Val.
10: Chasamea?
7: Yes.
10: What is Chasamea?
7: Happy holiday.
10: Oh, yes. Chasamea, Wendela.
7: Thank you. it's been nice. I've been cooking a little bit, made some matzo ball soup,
10: mm-hmm.
7: and not too much as I don't have the energy to do what, you know, I used to, you know, cook and have the whole Seder, which is a big, big thing, big deal.
10: Yeah.
7: but every time I prepare for a Jewish holiday, I'm not very religious, really. I'm more it's more of a cultural thing for me, and every time I prepare for a holiday like this, you know, it just reminds me of my ancestors, my mother, especially my grandmother,
10: mm-hmm.
7: and I even think about my little great niece.
10: Yeah.
7: And you know, it just kind of is a reminder of family and just kind of the order of things, I think. And I was listening to someone recently who said, you know, even if you're not a religious Jew, it's nice, you know, take some time to do one or two things that are traditional, because there's mm-hmm. so much anti-Semitism out there.
10: Yeah.
7: And we're so threatened, you know, once again. I don't know if it ever ended, really, but it seems like worse now.
10: Yeah.
7: So just doing those things, you know, keeps it going, you know?
10: Yeah, exactly. It really takes moves the religious practice into like the just like the cultural practice of it,
7: right?
10: Because that's kind of how I view like Kwanzaa, you know, per se.
7: Yeah.
10: Is that it's just a cultural thing, right? Now I don't really know all the like history around Kwanzaa, you know, and mm-hmm. my family personally never celebrated it because we were very Baptist.
7: Okay.
10: Very Baptist. But still, the idea of, and this is what I've always loved about religion, like the side of it, is like the pageantry,
7: right,
10: of it all, you know, because I do think those like those rituals are very important.
7: They
10: because
7: are.
10: I think yeah,
7: yeah,
10: because they tap into this like collectiveness of like your family,
7: right?
10: Yeah,
7: that's how I feel about it. I was making the matzo balls, and I could visualize myself in the kitchen as a little girl with my mother, you know,
10: mm-hmm.
7: and I was thinking, you know, she never really taught me to cook, but I was always right there with her making these things that,
10: yeah.
7: And when you're little, you don't realize, you know, that not everyone is like you,
10: mm-hmm.
7: you know, so it wasn't until later that I realized, oh, my culture is a little bit different than most of the people around me, and especially once we moved out of the city of Boston and into the suburbs.
10: Yeah.
7: You know, I don't think there were any other Jewish people right in our neighborhood.
10: Mm-hmm.
7: You know, so it is important. It gives us that connection to our past and brings it forward.
10: Yeah.
7: You know, a couple of years ago, my niece and her husband and my great niece came on Passover, and I was almost like tearful several mm-hmm. times in the visit, because it just, you know, brought it around, like, oh, the family is continuing, even
10: yeah.
7: though it's very small. We're still moving forward, you know.
10: Mm-hmm. And I think thinking about, you know, the Easter side of the time of year,
7: mm-hmm.
10: I do have to say, I really wish that the Christian celebration side of that, and even like if we want to take it out of like the church side of it and just go into like, you know, the eggs and things, right?
7: Yeah, right.
10: I wish that that, I think that's kind of a downside of being in the quote-unquote dominant culture, right?
7: Mm-hmm.
10: Is that all of those, like, practices are commercialized so much,
7: right,
10: that it doesn't really feel, that I think there is a specialness lost in the like ritual of like dyeing the eggs, of hiding the eggs, you know what I mean?
7: I understand. Yes.
10: Yeah, because I mean that was really my strongest touchstone of Easter, was just eggs. Like, that's all my brain was about.
7: I remember the eggs.
10: Exactly. Yes, you yes. know. But I think if it wasn't tied up in the commercialization of it all, you
7: right.
10: know, I think that would hold a stronger like place in my heart now, and I'd probably still like want to do eggs,
7: right,
10: because it was just like a thing of like gathering around, you know.
7: Right. I'm glad you pointed that out, because I think sometimes, you know, when you're the minority, it feels very different,
10: mm-hmm.
7: from being in the overpowering culture that you're in, right?
10: Yeah.
7: Right. And I never really thought of it in that context, you know, that the eggs and the Easter egg hunt, like, it's all everywhere. It's everywhere,
10: yeah.
7: you know? And so it somehow loses its shine in mm-hmm. a way. But not fully, because I know many people who have, you know, great memories of these events in their life, in their family.
10: Mm-hmm.
7: Each family does it a little differently, you know, the Easter baskets, the eggs, the egg
10: yeah.
7: hunts, you know, all of that. But I do think that that is sort of a provocative thing to think about, you know,
10: mm-hmm.
7: why does mine feel so special to me, because it's different, or because it's mine, or a little bit of both? I don't know.
10: Yeah.
7: You know? Yeah. I'm glad you brought up Kwanzaa too, because I think many people automatically think that Black Americans are celebrating this holiday and know all
10: yeah.
7: about it, you know, and I don't know that that's necessarily true.
10: No, I don't think so. And even within like some Black people that I know, well, I don't know if I would specifically just hold it to the South, but I know whenever I was growing up, there was almost this kind of not wanting to be associated with Kwanzaa.
7: Oh. Huh.
10: Because, in my opinion, it was trying to be a fully assimilated American.
7: Right.
10: Right?
7: Right.
10: And kind of, you know, stand in the, like, well, my family's not that Black, you know,
7: oh,
10: quote unquote that Black.
7: Yeah.
10: And we're just flat American,
7: uh-huh.
10: right?
7: Right?
10: So, like, we just do Christmas. So I know that was definitely, like, a sentiment when I was growing up. And, like I said, you know, my family, very, very Baptist.
7: It's funny that you mentioned that, because most of the Black people that I know that do celebrate it,
10: mm-hmm.
7: are kind of offbeat people,
10: yeah.
7: you know, and it's all about unity. There's a lot of symbolism with Kwanzaa, so
10: mm-hmm.
7: Interesting. Yeah, thanks for bringing that up too.
10: Yeah.
7: Well, the other thing that's happening right now is tax season is over, right? Is it over?
10: I guess. Did you do your taxes?
7: Of course.
10: Good.
7: It was a journey,
10: yeah.
7: but they were complete and on time before the deadline.
10: Nice, good.
7: But yeah, you know, I read that in some other countries, they actually just send you a receipt. It's either a bill or a check,
10: mm-hmm.
7: for what you owe or what they owe you.
10: Yeah, because they already know.
7: Right.
10: They already know.
7: So why the heck do they put us through all this torture? And, you know, it's like it's become big business.
10: Yes. All these companies mm-hmm. that were like, oh, we'll do your taxes for this much. We'll do your taxes
7: yep.
10: for this much. And it was so weird. So I was so the past couple of years, I used like services,
7: uh-huh.
10: you know, the automated services to do them. And there's always an option to pay the thing or have it just taken out of your return, you know, if
7: right.
10: you get money back. And then I was doing that this year, and then I was looking, you know, on the return thing, and like it was taking more money than it would cost to just pay, you know, like to not take it out of the return, like
7: right.
10: it would cost more money to take it out of their return than to just pay it, you know, full out.
7: Oh, goodness. You mean they added, like, a surcharge to it?
10: Yes.
7: Oh, goodness.
10: But this surcharge was, like, double the amount. It was... I don't get it.
7: Everybody's trying to make a buck in this economy,
10: listen,
7: right?
10: Listen, this economy? Everybody's struggling.
7: Oh, goodness. But, yeah, I know many people struggle with that, and I just, when I read that about, and I can't specifically say which countries it was, but I thought, gosh, why don't they just do that? Why do they make it torture us? Mm-hmm. You know? And then everybody's all worried about meeting the deadline or asking for an extension, but I hope everyone either met the deadline or asked for an
10: extension.
7: Got their extension. Yeah. Because it's over now. Thank goodness.
10: Yes.
7: Yes.
10: But yeah, but I didn't, so okay, I'm curious what's going to happen with these taxes, because we know they've been doing all kind of weird stuff in the government.
7: Right, they cut the staff of the IRS, like, right at tax time.
10: So did we even need to do that? Like, did we even need to do taxes?
7: A lot of people were questioning that.
10: Or do they got some AI chat GPT up in there?
7: Well, that brings us to our topic tonight.
10: Mm-hmm.
7: So tonight's main topic is about AI, artificial intelligence. And you know me, I have to give a definition. So we have like an even playing field here before we have this discussion.
10: Mm-hmm.
7: And for those out there, sometimes I wonder if people really know what AI actually is. We hear AI a lot.
10: Mm-hmm.
7: And recently, the new head of education for our country was speaking at an event and was calling it A1.
10: Not A1 sauce.
7: I couldn't believe it. She was calling it A1. So it is, in fact, AI, which stands for artificial intelligence. And it is technology that enables computers and machines to simulate human learning, comprehension, problem solving, decision making, creativity, and autonomy. Applications and devices equipped with AI can see and identify objects. They can understand and respond to human language. They can learn new information and experiences. They can make detailed recommendations. And here's the part I think people are most worried about.
10: Mm-hmm.
7: They can act independently, replacing the need for human intelligence or intervention.
10: Oh, my goodness.
7: Right. So, talk about breaking the simulation.
10: Breaking it.
7: Let's tear this apart.
10: Are we real? Is this an AI voice that the listeners are listening to, Wendy?
7: Well, you know, I don't know if they would know. Mm-hmm. We could create a Val.
10: An AI Val.
7: AI voice.
10: AIVAL, yeah.
7: Ooh, AIVAL. Mm-hmm. That sounds like a song coming on. Yeah, I mean, so I think that some people are very concerned because this technology can do things on its own. You know, a good example is there are cars that self-drive, right?
10: Mm-hmm. There are, oh my gosh. So yes, and people are like afraid of like the job market. Right?
7: Right.
10: These AIs will take your jobs. I mean, you can see it even now today. There are some fast food restaurants that the entire drive-through, the drive-through experience of like ordering is just a robot.
7: Right.
10: Like
7: right.
10: You don't see a person until they're just handing you your food. That's it.
7: And so you won't really know that either.
10: Well, no, because the voice sounds pretty good.
7: Yes.
10: Like it sounds, yeah, really, really good.
7: Right. So, for instance, you know, our president has been talking a lot about bringing manufacturing back to the U.S., right? And then China has released these propaganda videos showing Americans, like famous Americans, even the president himself doing, you know, at a sewing machine or like, you know, doing this manufacturing work as a sort of a ditz at us, like we're not going to be wanting to do that, which I think is true.
10: Yeah.
7: Do you think people will want those types of jobs?
10: The only reason I think people will not want those jobs is because those jobs do not put food on the table like they need to.
7: Right. People don't even really want to do the so-called lower level jobs. I don't believe any of it is low level. It's all needed and necessary to our society. So yeah, I don't know why it's called that way, but I don't know how else to talk about it.
10: It's not low. Well, I think the reason why is the same way why we call some jobs entry level.
7: Right.
10: It just means low pay.
7: Right. Right. That's all right. It means. That's what it means.
10: Yeah.
7: It doesn't. And so those, I just don't see that people will want these jobs that he believes he's going to bring back.
10: Well, and, you know, we could get those jobs if they did one simple thing.
7: What is that, Val?
10: Universal basic income.
7: Ooh, you're talking now.
10: Because, see, I am a person that believes that people want to have something to do.
7: Yes.
10: So even if they have universal basic income, they will still go to work. I believe this.
7: Right. I do, too. I actually think and have thought for a long time that basic needs should be free anyway. For mm-hmm. instance, food. Everyone needs food to survive.
10: Yes. And not ultra-processed food.
7: No. No. You know, food, healthcare.
10: Whole food.
7: Shelter.
10: Yes. Water.
7: All these basic needs that mm-hmm. every human being must have. To me, they should be free and available to everyone.
10: Mm-hmm.
7: Now, you know, some people, we live in a capitalistic society here in the U.S., so many people think that that's crazy.
10: Yeah.
7: Right? But I'm not sure why. If you know, if that was a baseline.
10: Yeah.
7: Just baseline, basic, you know.
10: Mm-hmm. Well, it's because I don't know. I may be talking out of my backside on this one. But
7: nice save there, but not using a curse word. I'm going to give you a congratulations there, Val.
10: Thank you very much, Wendy. But I think it is a Puritan holdover of this illusion of meritocracy.
7: Right.
10: Of this idea that in order to be a good person, a good moral person, you must earn everything that you have, even if all the way back to the beginning of this country, then people ain't earned that.
7: Right.
10: They didn't earn nothing.
7: Right.
10: The people working the hardest got nothing.
7: Yes.
10: You know?
7: So you mean slaves?
10: Sorry. Can we talk about that?
7: Of course. We're breaking the simulation here, Val. Come on.
10: But yeah. So it's this illusion of meritocracy wins out. It's this illusion of, in order for something to have value, you have to have worked for it. You have to have, like, really, really, like, struggled to get it.
7: Uh-huh.
10: And it's the exact same thing that they said when talking about gay marriage. Well, if anybody can get married, it means nothing anymore. And that's not the case.
7: Well, that's because there's this sort of false idea
10: mm-hmm.
7: that one man, one woman is something that everyone must strive for, right?
10: Yeah.
7: So, you know, there's a lot of barriers that need to be broken to get to what you're talking about. I agree. I think if there was a universal basic income, people would have those basic things, food, shelter, water.
10: Mm-hmm.
7: And then they can breathe a sigh of relief and maybe do amazing things in this world, right? Mm-hmm. Because they're not struggling. They're not on the struggle bus every single day trying to achieve the basics, you know?
10: Yeah.
7: And so with AI, there is opportunity, actually, to mm-hmm. create some of that, you know, if you think about it.
10: Yeah.
7: If the AI is able to do these so-called entry-level jobs and everyone has this basic income,
10: mm-hmm.
7: now people can, if they want to, strive higher, create more,
10: mm-hmm.
7: you know. But I'm not sure that that's what the powers that be are thinking.
10: No, you know? No, definitely not, because it's greed. Because once you get to the top, you're greedy.
7: Right.
10: You know, because I don't know. It's some people will never not be rich anymore. You know what I mean? Like Jeff Bezos.
7: Right.
10: He will never not have money.
7: Mm-hmm.
10: He could get, what was it, that thing of, like, he could give, like, everybody, like a certain, like, amount of money and,
7: right.
10: like, still and be still, the wealthiest right. person.
7: Yes. Same thing with Elon, you mm-hmm. know. He was just recently, it looks like he's going to be fined some big amount for some SEC violations, but he's got so much money that is that really going to do anything?
10: Yeah, it does nothing.
7: You know, so going back to the idea of AI and mm-hmm. manufacturing and mm-hmm. doing these other things, I think it could be a good thing if it's looked at properly.
10: Yeah.
7: You know.
10: Well, if they actually use it as a tool.
7: Right.
10: And not, but you know what people are using it as a tool for that I'm kind of upset about is in the art world.
7: Yes.
10: In the making of these creative things instead of like turning to people. You know, I think about like a week or so ago. So there's this this Japanese animator, Ghibli, uh-huh. that his studio is known for doing these really beautiful and heartfelt movies, and someone like put in a prompt that was like, oh, turn this photo into Ghibli styled like animation, and they did it, and then that took off, like it like trended for, you know, for days and whatnot, to the point where now in current day there is so much, like it has eclipsed the actual Ghibli artwork, like oh. there is now more AI generated Ghibli art than there is even actual oh. Ghibli art.
7: See, that really upsets me. I'm with you. So this AI, you know, the idea that it will replace our creative side,
10: mm-hmm.
7: you know, with, you know, our visual artwork, music, poetry, writing,
10: mm-hmm.
7: right, is so upsetting as an artist. Rather than alleviate these other things, like I want it to clean the house and know, take care of all the things that are annoying that you don't want to have to spend time on,
10: mm-hmm.
7: and leave me more time to create.
10: Yeah,
7: that would be lovely.
10: Yeah, exactly. And the big thing about the AI in the art world is that it's just theft. It's just it is just stealing.
7: Right.
10: It's stealing and repurposing, and then it's because it's like, because it's a cheap resource, right? Because there have been TV shows and movies that have used it, and like one that was like really big that I saw in theaters, Late Night with the Devil.
7: Oh.
10: So some of their interstitial slides were AI done, right?
7: Uh-huh.
10: And it was a big thing because they did not like advertise it as this way. Like they didn't like, I guess, like, press release, like, it out?
7: Well, that's another question. Are we obligated to divulge that AI was used in the creating?
10: I think we are. Because if for a human being, everything has to be credited...
7: That's true. That's very true.
10: I think you have to say, we used AI. Because when you use AI and don't say that you did, you're inherently stealing... from the artist that the AI program stole from to make that piece of art.
7: Right. So that's true in some cases.
10: Okay.
7: The AI is also being trained by some people, mm-hmm. right? So it's not necessarily stealing, although it can be.
10: Mm-hmm.
7: But it's being trained and taught about, like, every subject that there is, you know?
10: Mm-hmm.
7: So it's not all so-called stolen because it's being purposefully trained.
10: Yeah.
7: But I do understand what you're saying, and I think that some of it is simply stealing, you know.
10: Yeah.
7: I don't know exactly how that works, but someone would have had to feed it in.
10: Yeah.
7: You know.
10: Well, it's another, like, so I know there was a thing with Instagram a while ago, maybe like a year or two ago, where there was like Instagram went through an update, or Meta went through an update, where there was a little clause that was like, by continuing to use this social media service, you consent to your images being used to train our AI machine.
7: Oh.
10: Yes. So it was like a big thing with artists.
7: That,
10: like,
7: was with an update?
10: I think so. I'm pretty sure. It was with an update, or with like a new, you know, what's it called? when they give like a big list of
7: terms of conditions.
10: Yes, exactly. Yeah, yeah, uh-huh. Yes, where they snuck
7: terms
10: that
7: of,
10: in.
7: Terms of service.
10: Yeah, yeah.
7: Right.
10: So, yeah. So Meta snuck that in there, I think. Uh-huh. They snuck that in there, if I'm understanding that correctly.
7: Well, and who reads all the terms of service?
10: Nobody.
7: Right. No, I don't. So someone took the time to read it and said, wait a minute. You know?
10: Yeah.
7: And, yeah, that's upsetting because I don't know. I guess I'm not naive. Like, I know that, you know, if you create something, you own it. But if you post it somewhere,
10: mm-hmm.
7: you know, other people are going to take it and repost it, right?
10: Yeah.
7: And you may or may not be credited with that.
10: Yeah. Well, because art theft has been around forever. Or right. not art theft, plagiarism
7: right.
10: has been around for forever. But I guess with AI in the art space, it is just taking that plagiarism and like multiplying it times 10.
7: Right. And they're not calling it plagiarism.
10: Exactly. Right, right. Because so I've talked to a couple of college students and they will tell me that like for their papers and whatnot, they just throw it in ChatGPT.
7: Well, so I wondered about that. Mm-hmm. So, you know, I'm a writer and I do use AI as a tool
10: mm-hmm.
7: to help me if, for instance, let's say I write, you know, a paragraph and I'm just unhappy with exactly how it sounds and I would like a little input mm-hmm. to make it sound more concise, or I might stick it in AI and see what it does with it.
10: Yeah.
7: And then may or may not use that,
10: mm-hmm.
7: right?
10: So would you, I'm still struggling with where I fall on the side of, is that taking a job away from somebody?
7: Right.
10: Like, I'm still stuck on that, right? Because, like, because back in the day, or not even like, but back in the day, like a couple of years ago, right?
7: Right. Or yeah, a year ago.
10: Like, if you wanted like a proofread or like an edit like of a thing that you wrote, you would have to take it to somebody or call up someone and be like,
7: right.
10: "Hey, could you look at this? I'll kick you a few bucks."
7: Right.
10: But now it's like, oh, boop, does AI do it? Not saying it's right or wrong either way, but just, is that a form of taking away
7: right
10: job?
7: Right. Well, it. For me, so, you know, usually if I am writing something that I'm being paid to write,
10: mm-hmm.
7: there's an editor.
10: Mm-hmm.
7: I feel like, you know, it does make their job easier in many ways if I use this tool, and I look at it as a tool in writing. However, I would never just have it write it for me,
10: mm-hmm.
7: and I think that's a different ball of wax. Now, I don't know. I understand what you're saying. Is that taking someone's livelihood when you use it as a tool in that way? I don't know.
10: Mm-hmm.
7: Is it progress? You know, I don't know the answer to that question. I think it depends on your perspective and what you feel about it.
10: Mm-hmm.
7: Now, in school, I don't know. To me, that doesn't feel right. And I wonder if the professor would know.
10: Mm-hmm.
7: Is there a way? I think there's a way to tell if it was written by AI.
10: Yeah. So I've also seen some videos of like these professors and TAs like just like yelling at the students like, what are you doing? Like, this doesn't even make sense, you know?
7: Right.
10: Like the thing. And I think
7: you think they don't even read it? Like, they don't even know if it
10: the
7: makes sense?
10: The college kids?
7: Yeah.
10: I don't think they do.
7: Oh my goodness.
10: Because I think college in this time, you know, that we're in has been such, it's been reduced down to just a stepping stone and not like an actual place where you like develop.
7: Right.
10: Like, it's just like another like checkbox that you have to get to go get this other job.
7: Oh, I see. So you're not, students may not be there to actually learn how to
10: Mm-mm.
7: be something like specifically or to use it as a framework and really develop their intelligence further so that they can do a certain type of work.
10: That's what I assume. Yeah. Right. Well, and I also think that because, you know, so much of like training for like what so many jobs are now anyway, you can get that learning not going to school.
7: Right. That's
10: but
7: true.
10: To have that degree is still really sought after as that little like check mark of approval.
7: I think some of that is less so than it was even 5 years ago because people just do not have the money to go to school, you know, many, many people. And they don't want to have a bunch of student loans at the end because so many people that they know left school with, you know, giant student loans that they have trouble paying back. So it's kind of complicated. But if people are not there really for the right reasons, so to speak, yeah, I mean, throw it in ChatGPT or some AI platform and get your paper done so that you can just check that box, you know, and they're not thinking, oh, I'm supposed to be learning something, right?
10: Yeah.
7: Right. I mean, you know, we all at times took shortcuts, you know, when I was in school, when we shouldn't have, maybe, you know, to pay if you run out of time or whatever. But it just seems like it's a whole lot easier to take a big shortcut.
10: Right.
7: And I do think that the professors can tell, and I think there has to be more of that technology so that they know if the student is really meeting the criteria to pass the course. And, you know, yeah, it's crazy. I can't imagine not reading it and not knowing if it makes sense. That's insane.
10: Yeah. Now I have a question for you. So we were talking about Black Mirror a couple of days ago.
7: Right. Black Mirror.
10: So I love Black Mirror. The new season just dropped. I have a... So in Black Mirror, a lot of times when they are dealing with AI and artificial... consciousnesses and a lot of times the Black Mirror, how they are going about it is it's more so like a copy of like a person, and they're having to like interact with digital copies of themselves or other people. Would you befriend an artificial person?
7: Oh my goodness, that is a heavy question. So this is assuming the person wants me to know that they're an artificial person.
10: What if you don't?
7: What if you don't?
10: Yeah. What if you know that they're... Yeah, okay.
7: Right.
10: So you know, would you like... How would you interact with that entity, that being? Are they a person?
7: I think I would be very curious. You know, I'm a naturally curious person. So I think that I would... give it a try.
10: Yeah.
7: But I think I would be very cautious because if I understand it correctly, these AI itself is, you know, taking in information and learning from it, right? So they're probably doing that with you.
10: Yeah.
7: Right. And what are they doing with that information? I don't know. It's very, very interesting question. I think if I knew, I would be cautious.
10: So what if, okay, so what if it was just like a digital copy of like someone else? Like, so they're not really, so they're out of the

0: It seems like it's you're really testing me tonight. It seems like if they don't have rights, then we're creating this sort of underclass that is subservient probably in some way to the real people. And I don't like the feel of that, but at the same time, they're not real people. I'm going to ask you, how would you how would you treat them? Would you befriend the replica interests me more even than thinking about
1: The AI.
0: the AI,
1: Yeah.
0: in general.
1: So I have yet to interact with AI on like that, like on any like level really. Like I don't use ChatGPT. I've never been one to like want to dive into that because I am like nervous of like the data like collection of it all.
0: I see.
1: But if it was a like a singular entity that was artificial, I think I would befriend it. I think I would, and if it is like a self like thinking consciousness, I would say it does deserve rights because it is experiencing the world.
0: Right, that's true. That's why I struggle, you know, if it's awake and interacting, I don't know how we can not treat it in the same way. I don't know. It's very provocative and probably something we're going to have to face.
1: So there was an episode of Black Mirror where so one guy did a crime. They made a digital copy of him, and the digital copy is the like is the one that like was put through like the like torture and jail time for the crime.
0: Oh, the replica? Okay.
1: So is that fair? Because the replica has all the memories up until the like point of split,
0: Right.
1: but the actual human body doesn't experience any of the violence. It's all this other entity experiencing it, but they but it's yeah, it's hard to explain.
0: So I don't see how that is fair or just because the human, it seems like they both would have to go through it. You know, if it's a true replica, it seems like they both would have to go through it. But is that fair to the other conscious being who didn't really create the idea to do the crime? I don't know. That's another interesting question that probably we'll have to face, when we get to that point. But yeah, well, Black Mirror, from what I understand, I have not watched it. I'm planning to now. This season is all about different AI related topics, and they do explore more of the dark side, from what I understand, of AI, not the positive, and
1: Yeah, no.
0: not at all. Yeah,
1: Would
0: right.
1: you make an artificial copy of yourself?
0: I would not like that. I would not like that. I think I can see that. So all the things that are great about AI, like increasing efficiency, and being able to be awake 24/7, right? Being able to analyze data easily and quickly, all the great things about AI, I guess it could lift the load for me in a way, but it just seems really dangerous. And also, like, what if it, goes off on its own and it looks just like me, has all the right, has all the memories, and it just seems like it there'd be a lot of difficulty that could occur, like all of the dark things that we think about when we think about AI, it seems like could happen. So no, I don't think I would like that at all. How about you? Would you like to have a replica?
1: I think I would. I
0: You
1: think I would. But here's the thing. I would treat my replica so nice.
0: I'm sure
1: Like,
0: you would.
1: I would. Here's the thing. The very first thing I would say to my replica is, I am so sorry that you're here. Because I know that the because so like if they have like all of my like memories up until like the point of split, then it's

0: almost gonna be like a version of me going to sleep one day and then waking up in like a new, unfamiliar, like artificial place,
1: Right,
0: right?
1: right.
0: So I would just want to like just be like, okay, this is what it is. This is what we gotta do. I'm sorry, but you're an
1: would
0: artificial
1: you have
0: person.
1: it do all the things that you find less
0: I
1: desirable?
0: would.
1: But you would be kind about
0: I would
1: it.
0: be. I'd be like, I'm so sorry, but can you please do this for me? Thank you.
1: Right. You
0: And
1: know.
0: you're not getting paid. Thanks.
1: Well, I guess the question is, would these beings have emotions and feel?
0: I think they have everything.
1: Interesting.
0: Yeah, so
1: Yeah.
0: they're just like people, except they're not actual people.
1: Okay. Well, this AI thing, who knows what direction it's really going to take? You know, is it going to help us? You know, it has helped us in many ways. Recently, I saw a friend who had surgery, and it was done sort of with a robot.
0: AI?
1: Well, with a robot.
0: Okay.
1: You know, I don't know if it has AI technology in that. I was thinking it did, but I really don't know. I can see a lot of applications where it could help us, but like, you know, humans have we have this dark side. So I don't know. I think that's what people are afraid of. You know, among all the practical things we talked about, it's also where will it go? Will it
0: Yeah.
1: take over? Will it take everything over?
0: But then what does that takeover look like? Is it dystopian? Like why would them taking over be so bad? Like what are they gonna do?
1: Right. Right. Well, I guess the thought is if they take everything over, and then where does that leave us?
0: It
1: Right?
0: leaves us going back into the forest, into the wilderness, into living off of the land.
1: Oh, all right. Well,
0: Which I think would be a nice like end cap to like the human race. Because we
1: right.
0: started in like, you know, the woods in the caves,
1: Right.
0: and then we go back into the caves, you know?
1: Well, you've painted a picture. We'll see if that's what comes true.
0: Yeah.
1: Well, thanks for that really interesting discussion. And the last part of the show, we thought we would talk about some things that have been in the news, some current events. And there's been a lot of stuff going on.
0: You sent me so much stuff.
1: It's true. I'm like, oh, that happened. That happened. Well, you know, I think we mentioned last time, you know, this politically, this administration is all about keeping us on the edge of our seat, it seems like. So there's always something happening. But this week we had some female
0: Yes,
1: astronauts.
0: are we calling them
1: Well, I don't
0: astronauts?
1: know if we can call them astronauts.
0: They are ladies that got to go to space.
1: It's kind of like ladies who lunch. I don't
0: Yeah.
1: know.
0: Here's to the ladies that fly.
1: I have mixed feelings about that news.
0: Yeah, me too.
1: I read a funny thing. It said when they landed, Katy Perry kissed the ground and she liked it.
0: Ugh. Even though that is arguably her best song. Oh my gosh, side note. I had a teacher. So back when the song first came out, I was in like high school. And I had a teacher that was very upset about that song. She was like, "That is wrong and she should not be singing about that and I don't want to hear any of that music in my class." She was very against girls kissing girls.
1: Goodness.
0: Yeah.
1: That's very disheartening.
0: But anyway, sorry.
1: Oh, that's all right. I think it's important to know. So that was what grade was that? Do you know?
0: Seventh, I
1: Oh,
0: think.
1: okay. Yeah, very impressionable age, and to have a teacher
0: Yes.
1: say something like that.
0: And from that day forward, I've hated lesbians.
1: Now, wait a minute. I beg to differ there. So these women, it was like Gayle King and Katy Perry and some other people I don't know, paid
0: Some
1: it.
0: irrelevant people.
1: It was a very expensive 11 minutes. They were only up there for 11 minutes.
0: What did they do? They just float around?
1: They floated a little bit. I think Katy Perry sang. And then they turned around and came right back.
0: It's ridiculous.
1: All that money. And I think what was most upsetting to me is this is a time when the current administration is taking female figures, including female astronauts, off of the website, the White House website, and not recognizing, you know, females who actually have done amazing work in that field.
0: Yeah.
1: And then here we are, you know, spending all this effort and money to send these women up for 11 minutes.
0: That have nothing to do with space.
1: Right.
0: Nothing to do at all.
1: Nothing at all. And in this economy where many, many people are struggling, to make that an important thing that we should all watch and,
0: yeah, you know. But I do have to say, the backlash from it, I do feel good about, because I think we are in a time, like, as a country, where we are getting annoyed by seeing, like rich people and celebrities just, like, showboating to give us, like, some type of crumbs of, like, this will boost their morale. Let's show them rich people just having fun.
1: Oh, my.
0: It's, like, because at the, because, like, there was so much, like, backlash from the Met Gala last year.
1: Uh-huh.
0: And even, like, the Oscar ceremonies and stuff, where, like, people are just getting fed up by these people that are just locking themselves away in their wealth. Because I was watching something where it was, I think it was Cate Blanchett was talking about, these award shows.
1: Uh-huh.
0: And she was talking about it from the standpoint of, like, because now there's, like TikTok accounts dedicated to, like, lip reading things to, like, figure out what these celebrities are saying, oh, like, not on mic.
1: Right.
0: And she was like, why can't we go back to the days where, like, these events were, like, private parties? You know what I mean?
1: Uh-huh.
0: But I do think that would be better and less, like, ostentatious.
1: Right. It is showy. I mean, I understand what you're saying.
0: Mm-hmm.
1: Right. So I think that there has to be a balance, you know.
0: Mm-hmm.
1: And also, I do enjoy when they talk about, sometimes they get up and, like at awards show, for instance, and make a statement,
0: mm-hmm.
1: That could help people. Many people, you know, donate to different organizations, you know, and talk about it, and encourage other people to do it. You know, it gives them a platform,
0: mm-hmm.
1: that could help some people. But on the other hand, it is this giant display of wealth,
0: mm-hmm.
1: Kind of being dangled in front of people. And
0: yeah.
1: it's not. So I was just talking about this the other day. You know, when I was a kid coming up, you know, my parents, you know, graduated from high school, didn't go to college. My dad worked his way up in the garment industry. And we were middle class family, you know, but they worked really hard. And they were, it was instilled in my brother and I, you know, if you go to college, we're going to help you to go to college. And if you do it, you will do better. And that's what we want for you. And we knew that that was true,
0: mm-hmm.
1: you know. And now it's this unattainable thing.
0: Yeah.
1: Because it's not really true. It hasn't been true for a long time that if you, you know, are, if you get yourself to college, you will do well. You will do better than your parents.
0: Yeah.
1: You know.
0: Well, now the thing of, now the, I feel like young people, how they see the path to, like, wealth and, like, being able to, like, be sustainable in this giant rat race is go viral on the internet and then milk that until it goes out.
1: Yes,
0: right?
1: Right.
0: Because, like,
1: that's true. That's
0: yeah.
1: true. I mean, people are putting out all kinds of stuff to get noticed, and mm-hmm. that's what they see their avenue
0: mm-hmm.
1: to doing better than their parents, perhaps, or just doing better, period. I don't know.
0: Yeah.
1: But, yeah, it's crazy. I mean, this week, last weekend, I was watching Coachella, mm-hmm. which is another big, you know, the tickets to that are like $1,000 or something.
0: Yeah.
1: It's crazy. And did you, I don't know if you watched any of that, but the crowds were absolutely enormous. Like when I watched that, I think every person there paid like $1,000.
0: Yeah, it's like, where's this money at?
1: It's
0: like,
1: crazy. Where is
0: it? Yeah.
1: But I did enjoy the music.
0: Lady Gaga, yeah.
1: Yeah, Lady Gaga. Oh my gosh.
0: Who else did you watch?
1: Well, I watched, let's see, I watched Queen Latifah joined Megan Thee Stallion.
0: Oh.
1: That was awesome. You should check that out.
0: Nice.
1: And I love Billie Eilish.
0: Mm-hmm.
1: And she performed with, oh my goodness, now I'm going to space on the name. XCS.
0: Charlie?
1: Yes, Charlie. Yeah. Yes, yeah. Couldn't think of it. That COVID, long COVID brain. It was great. You should check that out.
0: Okay.
1: Although I hear you don't like lesbians.
0: Listen. One a day is enough for me.
1: I'm telling you. For me, it's like, you know, as a lesbian, you know, so when
0: what?
1: when I was younger, you know, I remember when Melissa Etheridge came out, it was such a huge deal.
0: Yeah.
1: You know, it was a huge deal.
0: Mm-hmm.
1: Recently I heard her, somebody was interviewing her and actually said to her, you know, do you regret coming out as a lesbian? Do you think it negatively affected your career? She's like, no. Have you seen me?
0: I'm Melissa Etheridge.
1: Right. You know, so all these women artists, you know, some lesbians, some not, you know, we had to really like tune into them and, mm-hmm. and support them. And it was different. And now to see them, you know, being themselves on the Coachella stage, you know, I love it. It makes me so happy. I'm not sure how, you know, a non-lesbian might think about that, but there are so many of them now that have gotten, some fame and are really out there in mainstream. You know, like when Madonna was, you know, playing around with her sexuality and her, you know, she was just innovative and amazing. And people bashed her, gave her such a hard time.
0: Oh, really?
1: Oh, yeah. It was rough for her in those years, you know, but she kept going. Mm-hmm. And
0: because I think the only really thing I know about like the Madonna, like, lesbian stuff was when like she kissed Britney.
1: Yes, right, yeah. Right. Yeah. And, you know, I don't really know what her sexuality is, but she's mm-hmm. open and she uses it in her art. And that was really astounding to people watching because mm-hmm. people just weren't doing that. And it was frowned upon, you know. So to see this, so many lesbians just really being open and themselves, it makes me happy.
0: Yeah. Nice.
1: Yeah. So there's a lot of great videos. If you're on TikTok or any of the platforms, really, you can catch some of the Coachella show. And definitely Lady Gaga. I mean,
0: mm-hmm.
1: unbelievable.
0: Yeah. I've been trying to find like a full performance video of her, because that album that she did, Mayhem, like, I love that album.
1: Yes.
0: And I can't wait to see what she does when she's on tour with it. So,
1: the creativity, I mean, that woman, it just seems like it's endless, you know.
0: Mm-hmm.
1: And then watching her sing with Tony Bennett versus the Mayhem stuff, you know, the versatility is just unbelievable. That was pretty cool.
0: Mm-hmm.
1: Some other things kind of happening. I read that Arkansas was denied federal assistance for the March 14th storm system that came through that took mm-hmm. those tornadoes. And I got so upset about it because it just worries me, especially living in this area, that, mm-hmm. you know, with so many storms, it seems like every year we get more and more storms. And are they just not going to help people? What's going on?
0: I don't think they are. I don't know. It would surprise me if they did help, you know, because I don't know. Maybe they just feel like Well, it's like a high risk area or something. But I don't really know.
1: I don't know. I don't know the whole story behind what happened with FEMA and whether they just defunded it or something. Mm-hmm. I think that's true, but I don't want to speak out of turn.
0: Yeah.
1: But I saw that and I thought, man, that administration has so many supporters here in Arkansas. And usually they, we'll say, well, we're not going to support the blue states, which is ridiculous because we are one United States of America.
0: Yeah.
1: So it was very surprising for me to see that they weren't going to be helping out people in Arkansas. And it's very upsetting, I think.
0: Yeah.
1: So
0: it's
1: I think
0: the one time you think living around Republicans helps.
1: Right. So I think, people, it's really important to stay informed, really important to be in contact with your congressman about various issues that affect you. That's what they're supposed to be there for. I was also watching, have you watched any of the recent town halls that Republicans, many
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3: 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My name is Dee, and you're listening to The Unbreakable Net. For this evening's show, I want to play some new music, at least new music to me. With all the craziness with technology and streaming services and subscriptions and yada, yada, yada. One thing that I'm always thankful for is the song and music suggestions from Spotify that introduce new music and new sounds to me. And I kind of hit the gold mine this week with my suggested for you song list or whatever, giving me a ton of new music to check out that really piqued my interest. So I saved some of those songs and went and purchased some music, and I'm going to play them for you. So I hope you enjoy it. As we go through, I am going to be looking up some of these groups and maybe sharing a little bit of information about them. So if it piques your interest too, you can look them up. I am going to go ahead and start off this hour with a group that I am familiar with, OK Go. They put out some really, really cool music videos, and they put out some really, really good music. However, this particular song is one I had not heard. So this is The Greatest Song I've Ever Heard by OK Go.